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3: What does it mean to be born again? It's more than just an expression. It's the requirement for becoming a Christian. Have you met that requirement? Today on Turning Point, Dr. David Jeremiah takes a closer look at the second birth as he continues his new series on the Holy Spirit. To help you know for sure if you've been born again, here's David with the conclusion of his message, Born of the Spirit.
4: You know, I used to hear people say being born again and realize they had no idea what they were talking about. That is not just a colloquial expression for a Christian. It's a description of what happens. We're born first physically, and then when we become Christians, the Bible says we are born again spiritually. Have you been born again? Or are you just one birth person? You can't go to heaven unless you're born twice. Someone put it this way, if you're born once, you die twice. If you're born twice, you only have to die once. And that's the truth. That's what the Bible teaches. If you are only born once, you will die physically and spiritually, which is to be separated from God. If you become a Christian, if you're born again, you may die physically someday, but you will never die spiritually, and you will be with God forever. That's the truth. That's what the Bible teaches. We'll have part two of Born of the Spirit in just a moment, but let me tell you first of all about this book that we are making available during the month. It is the background study of this whole subject on the Holy Spirit. The book is called The Holy Spirit You May Not Know. It's 250 pages, a hardback book that is the third in a series of books on the Trinity. We've done one on God, one on Jesus, and this is the third one on the Holy Spirit. And it is the resource for the month of June, which means when you send a gift of any size to Turning Point this month, all you have to do is just say, please send me the book on the Holy Spirit, and it'll be on its way before you know it. We hope you'll let us do that. It will be our great privilege, and I think you will be encouraged and uplifted and moved along in your walk with God because of this book, and we want you to have it. So please ask for your book when you send your gift today. Well, friends, here we go with part two of Born of the Spirit from John chapter 3, verses 1 through 8. Until the Holy Spirit comes to live within you because you have invited Christ to be your Savior, you haven't been born again. The good news about being born again is something I've reveled in often as I've thought about it. I'm going to give it to you. It's a little formula. It goes like this. If you are born twice, you only have to die once. But if you've only been born once, you got to die twice. You see, it works like this. If you've been born physically and spiritually, the only death you have to worry about is physical death. And you might even beat that rap if the rapture happens. But if you've only had one birthday, if you haven't been born again into the family of God, you not only have to die physically, but after you die physically, you will face the second death, which means eternal separation from God. That's spiritual death. That's what Scripture calls the second death. Physical death is the separation of the soul from the body. Spiritual death is the separation of the soul from God forever. You don't want to mess with the second death, I promise you. And the way you escape the second death is get born twice. The experience of the new birth, what are the effects of it? How does it happen? How can it be? That's the question Nicodemus had. He was trying to put it all together in physical terms, and it wasn't working for him. He said, can a man get back into his mother's womb and be born a second time? Let's hope not, for everyone's sake. Jesus, in essence, told Nicodemus that the new birth was a mystery. As I've pictured these two men talking on a flat-top roof out under the stars, it's easy to visualize a night breeze rustling the leaves of a nearby tree as Jesus spoke. And then Jesus said, Nicodemus, it's just like the wind. And he gestured to the trees. The wind blows where it wishes, and you hear the sound of it, but it cannot tell where it comes from and where it goes. So is everyone who is born of the Spirit. And there's a little play on words here, because the word wind and the word spirit are the same Greek word, the word pneuma. We get the word pneumatic brakes from that word. What did Jesus mean when he said that the work of the Holy Spirit in the new birth is like the wind? Well, first of all, like the wind, the new birth is unseeable. You can't see the new birth. You cannot see the wind, and all you can see is what it does. Trees bend, leaves swirl, branches break. The Holy Spirit works in the same way. You cannot see him enter a heart, but you sure can see the results as guilt is replaced with joy and bitterness with forgiveness and fear with faith. It's like planting a seed. You cannot see the life inside, but soon green shoots are appearing and the new birth is invisible, yet it always shows up later on in the effects of it in the life of the person who experiences it. The new birth is also unpredictable. The wind is unpredictable. I know meteorologists can study radar and satellites, but how many of you have been in storms that were never predicted or places where storms were not predicted? We used to have a joke where I grew up where they would say, I just shoveled 4 inches of partly cloudy off of my driveway. You know, that's kind of how it is. We think we know how the weather works, but we don't know how the weather works. Meteorologists can study, but storms shift without warning, and the Spirit works in the same surprising way. I wish I could tell you all the different ways that I have observed people coming to Christ in the 50 or so years that I've been doing this. A woman pressing play on an old cassette tape, a driver driving a truck hearing a gospel broadcast, a teenager overhearing some friends talk. None of that comes from a textbook. But the Spirit is not limited by our methods. He moves where he wills. He reaches hearts we might never expect. The wind blows where it wishes, and the Spirit works in ways that continually surprise us. And if I had all your stories here, and how you came to Christ, there would be almost as many stories as there are people. God is not stereotyped. He works in all of us in a different way. He gets into our lives. He causes things to happen to us that make us stop and think. Maybe the things that have happened this week have brought you to church today. You never know. We read in the life of Joseph that sometimes people mean things for evil, but God means them for good. And maybe you're here because of the anguish in your soul over all the events of this past week. Listen to me. God will use anything to bring you to himself, and his methods are unpredictable. The new birth is unseeable. It's

It's unseeable, it's unpredictable, it's unstoppable, and then it's undeniable. Laws can guide people, schools can teach knowledge, and families can set rules, but none of these can change a heart. Only the Holy Spirit can take away sin and remove guilt and make someone new. That is why in prisons today you can find men and women who once lived violent and broken lives who are now reading scripture and singing hymns and sharing Christ with others. The world looks on in disbelief and asks, how can such change be possible? And the answer is clear. The Holy Spirit's been at work, and His power to transform lives is undeniable. So the experience of the new birth and the effects of it, what about the explanation of it? Jesus didn't try to explain the action of the Spirit much beyond that. So how would I explain Him? Yet at the same time, I think there are some things we need to know about this new birth, truths that are important. This new birth is the result of two agents acting together. Listen to what Jesus said. He said, unless one is born of water and the Spirit, he cannot enter the kingdom of God. Just as in physical birth, it takes a man and a woman to have a child, in spiritual birth, it takes what the scripture calls water and the Spirit. Now, we know what the Holy Spirit is. That's the second agency on this list. As far as the second part of that verse, we don't have any doubt. The Bible says, listen to this, you are not in the flesh, but in the Spirit. If indeed the Spirit of God dwells in you. Now, if anyone does not have the Spirit of Christ, he is not his. I want to take just a moment of parentheses right here to correct the doctrine that keeps floating around all the time, and that is that you become a Christian when you accept Christ, but you have to wait for the second blessing to get the Holy Spirit. So I had people come up and ask me, do you have the Spirit? Well, let me give you the answer. The Bible says right here, if you don't have the Spirit, you're none of His. You cannot be a Christian and not have the Holy Spirit. When Jesus comes to live within your heart, the Holy Spirit comes to live within your heart. You're baptized by the Spirit into the body of Christ. So don't let anybody tell you you need something more. You have everything that you need. It's not that you need something more. The something more needs more of you. And it's not that you need the Holy Spirit because you're a Christian and haven't received Him yet, because that is not possible. The Bible says if you do not have the Spirit, you are not His. Everybody get that? You may not need it now, but someday somebody's going to come to you and stick their finger in your face and tell you you're a second-class person because you don't have the Spirit. Don't forget what this verse is. Take it out and read it to them. It's pretty plain. It's not hard to understand. It isn't open for debate. It's what the Word of God says. You can't get saved without the Holy Spirit. You may think you're getting to Christ without the Holy Spirit, but even if you don't know what He's doing, He's working in your heart. It isn't difficult to understand that Jesus is talking here about the Holy Spirit. But then He says you have to be born of water. And some people say that means you have to be baptized, but that's not what this means. There's no evidence in the scripture whatsoever that baptism is a requirement for salvation. It's an act of obedience for those who have already been saved. So what does the word water mean? Let me help you with that. Psalm 119 and verse 9, how can a young man cleanse his way? By taking heed according to your word. Ephesians 5:25, Christ also loved the church and gave himself for her, that he might sanctify and cleanse her with the washing of water by the word. Now, having read those two verses, what do you think the water is? It's the word of God. The Bible says that in order to become a Christian, two agencies are involved, the Holy Spirit and the word. Now, how does that usually work? Someone has given you a scripture, or you've heard a scripture in church, and the Spirit of God begins to work on you, and He takes the scripture that you've heard and He dwells it into your heart, and you become convicted of your need and you become a Christian. The things that bring a person to Christ are the Word of God and the Holy Spirit. So, according to John, we were brought into existence spiritually by the Word of God. The water is the Word. So what Jesus said to Nicodemus was, Nicodemus, you can't be born unless you're born of the Spirit and of the Word. And it works like this. The Word of God is preached or read or heard, and the Spirit of God takes the Word of God and strikes fire in the heart of a person and they become a Christian.
Somebody asked

0: me once, "Why do you keep on preaching the Bible, Jeremiah? Well, don't you know any other book? Don't you get tired of preaching the same old book?" Here's my answer. I'm hoping to live to be about 150, but even if I do, and only just be getting started in the Word of God. I'm continually awed and amazed at how God takes His Word and uses it to bring people to faith in Jesus Christ. Someone said, "What's your evangelism program at your church?" Well, we try to encourage people, teach people, reach people, but we have a continual stream of people coming to Christ. And there's only one explanation for it. We have a steady diet of the Word of God. It is the Word of God that is continually bringing men and women to faith in Jesus Christ. If you don't use the Word of God to communicate spiritual truth, you take the Holy Spirit out of his environment. The only way the Holy Spirit can work in the heart of a person is if the Word of God is present. If you take the Holy Spirit out of his arena, then you've got nothing. But when the Word of God is preached and the Spirit of God uses that word to bring about conversion, he does so in the hearts of those who listen. I just keep preaching the Word of God. I'm never going to quit preaching the Word of God. In Nashville, Tennessee, a man came up to me and said, "I'm a long-haul trucker, and I got saved listening to you on the radio. I started listening to you once when I was flipping the dial around, and then I started listening every day, and one day it just all made sense to me, and I pulled my rig at the rest stop and gave my heart to Jesus Christ." We get countless testimonies like that from all over the country. What brought this man to conviction? It's just the Word of God. I couldn't do it. I never seen the guy before in my life. He didn't find the new birth through listening to David Jeremiah fill airtime on the radio. No, through the medium of radio, he heard the Word of God and his life was transformed. If I told you all the experiences like that we've cataloged just from preaching the Bible, you would understand, as I understand, that most powerful thing I can ever do is just teach the Word of God. God blesses his Word. It's impossible for anybody to be saved without it, and you have to be born of the water and of the Spirit. The explanation of the new birth. Just a couple of more things. The examples of the new birth. I want you to take a moment and think about anybody you know who you would think would be the best candidate for least likely to become a Christian. You got any people you know like that? You work with them? Maybe they're your neighbors. Maybe you're in a class with them. That person is the least likely person to ever be saved that I've ever met in my life. Do you know what? God loves things like that. He loves to take that least likely person and shove it in your face. Let me give you an illustration. If you had asked that question of the believers in the early chapter of Acts, Saul of Tarsus would have made every list. In Acts 9, Dr. Luke, the author of the book of Acts, relates Christ's confrontation with this unlikely candidate for grace. Saul was a religious fanatic who thought he was gaining points with God by persecuting, jailing, and brutally exterminating Christians. It was his passion. He chased Christians down in Jerusalem, and he was willing to travel to distant cities to carry out his campaign of terror. But one day, on his way to Damascus to pursue yet another group of believers, he suddenly came face to face with the risen Christ, and he fell to the ground. He had a miraculous experience with Almighty God because the Spirit of God and the Word of God came together, and he was born again. He got up off his face, and after his blindness went away, you know the rest of the story. He became the greatest influence for the gospel of Jesus Christ who ever walked on this earth apart from Jesus Christ himself. How do you explain that? How do you explain the greatest enemy of Christianity becoming its greatest advocate and apologist? I think God has a sense of humor, don't you? He had a miraculous inside-out experience. He was born again spiritually, and through that new birth, his life was transformed. Yet this conversion seemed so remarkable and unbelievable to the disciples in Jerusalem that when they heard that he had been saved and wanted to join them, they didn't want anything to do with him because they didn't believe it. They couldn't believe that someone like Paul could have been changed so radically that they would be comfortable having him in their presence. And then there's Nicodemus. He first came to Jesus at night, full of questions. But later, in John 19, we find him in the daylight bringing a costly gift of spices to honor Jesus' body after the crucifixion. And Nicodemus, who at first came to Jesus by night, came also bringing a mixture of myrrh and aloes, about 100 pounds. Nicodemus moved from curiosity to courage, and I believe he became a Christian, that he had the new birth Jesus had explained to him. I could go through the New Testament, but I could also go through more recent history and tell you about the people I know. I might even put one of you on my list if I know your story. I wasn't running toward God, you might say. I was running away from him. For somehow the Spirit of God and the Word of God came together in my life and I found salvation. I was born into the family of God and my life has been totally changed. Ladies and gentlemen, only eternity will allow us enough time to hear all the stories. I'm sure that will occupy some of our conversations in heaven. Places where boys and girls all over the world have experienced regeneration through the new birth into God's family. I'm not talking about personal reformation. I'm not talking about cleaning up your act. I'm not talking about turning over a new leaf. I'm not talking about trying to do better. I'm not talking about going to some religious class or catechism or spiritual seminar. I'm talking about a grade A miracle. I'm talking about being born again into a new family, whether you are 14, 44, or 84. It still works, this gospel that we preach. It isn't completely different from physical birth. The baby doesn't conceive itself. It is accomplished through the mother and the father. The baby doesn't birth itself. It is done through the mother's labor. And though there is a process that leads up to the birth, there is a moment in time, and I noticed at the hospitals how they write down the exact time. And when you get the paper, the birth certificate, the exact time is on there. And they think it is very important to note the day and the time. We don't have any problem understanding that physical birth begins at a point in time. There's a process leading up to it, but there's a point in time when it happens. But there is also a point in time when new birth takes place. You know, I hear people say, well, I've always been a Christian. That's like saying, I've always been born. No, you haven't always been a Christian. You can't always be born. You get born at a period of time. You say, well, I think I'm a Christian, but I don't remember the time. Well, you don't need to remember the exact day or year. You just remember that there was an exact day and an exact year. The important thing is not that you can name the day and hour, but that there was a real point in time when it happened. It's very different to say, I don't remember the exact date, than it is to say, I've always been a Christian. If you're here today, you grew up in a good family, gone to church most of your life, and you think because of that you're a Christian, you're wrong. The Bible says you don't get to be a Christian by being born in a good family. God doesn't have any grandchildren. He only has children. So if you're not born again, you need to get born again. Maybe you can say, Pastor Jeremiah, I never heard anything like this before. Well, that's good. That's why you came to church. That's why God brought you here today. If you can't remember or if you aren't sure, that's all right too. You can take care of it today. Let me tell you about something that happened to me. I grew up in a pastor's home. And my father preached sort of like I do, maybe a little more vigorously and evangelistically. He gave an invitation. And when my father would give an invitation as a young boy, I'd be sitting with my mother and I could see how happy it made him when people came forward. And I kept asking my mother, can I go? So when I was little, I went. I didn't know what I was doing. I just went through it. I think that happened to me a couple other times, and I hear people say that all the time. What do you do when your children are so small and they want to make a decision? Those are sometimes called pre-conversion experiences. Don't ever discourage that. For me, I didn't understand it. I was baptized as a child, but I didn't understand it, and I was baptized again. So I am a twice baptized Baptist preacher. But I would never go back and do it any other way. I don't care what you think or what others think. If you're not sure, you should get sure. Have you had a spiritual birthday? Has there been a time in your life when you prayed and asked Jesus Christ to become your Savior? If you haven't done that, you need to do it. You need to take note of it, write it in the front of your Bible, and record your spiritual birthday. Because if you've only been born once, you got to die twice. I want you to have two birthdays, and then all will happen is if you don't see the rapture, you'll die someday, but you won't die the second time. You'll go to be with the Lord in this place called heaven. Ladies and gentlemen, it's a good day for a birthday. It's a good day for a birthday. Have you been born again? That's the question. If not, you can be born again today because you become born when you ask Christ into your life. When he comes to live within your heart, you become a Christian. The Bible says that is to be born anew, born again. All you have to do is bow your heart before God and ask him to forgive your sin. Tell him that you're sorry for your sin and you want to live for him. Ask him to come into your heart through his son, Jesus Christ. Declare that you believe that Jesus is the Son of the living God and that he died on the cross, was buried in the grave, and came forth victorious over the grave after 3 days. Invite that person, that Jesus, into your heart. He will change you from the inside out. You will never be the same. Let us know about it. We'll be happy to encourage you any way possible. And we'll see you again tomorrow right here on this good station.
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3: You've been through it. The betrayal, the loss, the decision you'd give anything to undo. And yet somehow, even years later, the memory still stings. But what if God never intended for you to stay in that place of pain? What if the very thing that broke you was meant to lead you to something worth celebrating? Today on Insight for Living, Chuck Swindoll describes how God specializes in turning the worst chapter of our lives into the most meaningful ones. From his study of Esther, Chuck titled today's message, After the Ache, Celebrate.
6: Most Christians seem to handle pain better than pleasure. For some twisted and strange reason, we seem to do better with hard days than with easy days, with tough times, rather than times of relief and celebration and leisure. I'm sure our critics would tell us that it is because of our consuming guilt. We simply cannot seem to reward ourselves for good times. Hard days and tough times we seem to handle well. Stress and anxiety we not only experience, we tend to excuse. Times of reward, times of relief. If we're honest with ourselves, we tend to keep those times to ourselves. Because even though we may be among the few who can handle them, many of our friends cannot. We tend to weep with those who weep much more easily than rejoice with those who rejoice, don't we? Most folks I know who take a two-week vacation tell me that it takes about a week to begin to enjoy it. Often because we're so wound up, we don't relax, and sometimes it's because we have to take that long a time to give ourselves permission to enjoy the rewards of a long year of work well done. Deep within our minds, there is sort of a bad news mentality. Have you noticed that about yourself? If someone says to you at church on a given Sunday, you know, I want to talk to you before long about something that's been on my mind for quite some time. Usually, it's not a thought in your mind that says, oh, I'm sure he wants to tell me something real good. Often, you find yourself saying, why don't you just tell me now so I don't have to worry about it for the next period of time. Or if someone says, I've written you a letter, you'll get it in a day or two. You go, oh, no. Rather than a letter of affirmation, we expect confrontation. Why are we like that? One author writes, the highest and most desirable state of the soul is to praise God in celebration for being alive. Without perks, our lives are easily lost in the world of money, machines, anxiety, or inertia. Our poor, splendid souls, how they fight for food. They have forgotten how to request the little perks. Our hurried, stressful, busy lives are unquestionably the most dangerous enemy of celebrating life itself. Somehow, we must learn how to achieve momentary slowdowns and request from God a heightened awareness of the conception that life is a happy thing, a festival to be enjoyed rather than a drudgery to be endured. Life is full of perks if we train ourselves to perceive them. As someone has said, a thousand tiny things from which one can weave a bright necklace of little pleasures for one's life. Say, when is the last time you would weave together a bright necklace from the little pleasures of life? Take Christmas, for instance. Some of you say, yeah, take Christmas. That would be a relief. I believe that if our focus were right and if our attitude were right, not only would we enjoy the celebration of the day itself, we could even enjoy the busy times that lead up to it. You know, there are songs to sing. There are smells to smell at Christmas time. There are sounds to hear we'll hear no other time of the year. My son was the other day saying to me, our youngest son said, I don't mind the crowds. He said, these people that get all their stuff bought in September and October, they miss all the fun of the crowds. I thought, that is a terrific attitude.
7: What a great response. I heard a terrific story the other day of a hassled shopper who came into a busy department store and wormed her way to the cosmetic counter, and there was a busy sales lady gift wrapping one gift and waiting on two other ladies, and the gal looking for something said rather hurriedly to the sales lady, "Say, do you still have Elizabeth Taylor's Passion?" And the sales lady said, "If I did, honey, would I be working here?" How great it is to hear you laugh. How wonderful it is that God has given us joy rather than a life full of mourning, tears, and sadness. I thought a lot about why we're like that. Why is it that we can even turn Christmas into a time of dread? I think I know. I believe our focus is more on the past than on the future. And being negative by nature, being bad news people by habit, we tend to pick out of the past the things that make us sigh and let them bleed into the present so that they color and stain our everyday. When I look back into the past, and when you look back into the past, the things that make us sigh are four in number: people, events, circumstances, and decisions. There were people that we wronged. There were people who wronged us. There were occasions where conversations were held and we feel badly about what we said, or we are hurt within when we remember and how we've recorded them of the things that were said by those individuals. And because of the past and the sadness connected with wrong relationships or unhappy, unfulfilling, unproductive relationships, our present is marred because of people of the past. It was the same in the days of Esther. As the Jews look back, I'm sure many of them would say, "It's Haman I remember. It's Haman's henchmen. It's Haman's sons. It's Haman's followers. How miserable they have made our lives," if they chose to do that, and they would sigh. Looking back into the past at people who have made life miserable for us, who wouldn't sigh? Then there are events. When we look back, we don't remember the times of celebration, the great birthday parties, the fun things we attended, the joys of an evening around a fireplace, the pleasures of family together. You know what we remember? We remember earthquakes. Isn't it strange? Even the newspaper brings up anniversaries for earthquakes. I've never been able to understand. 3 years ago today, we had a 5.6 shaker. I thought, so what? Who needs to remember it was 3 years ago today? Forget it. We live through it. We'll be able to go on beyond it. But if we're not careful, the events of our lives that are negative will stick. It would be true in the days of Esther, and they would sigh. The day the king wrote the edict, the day Haman handed it out, the day the couriers came to our province and announced, "The Jews will die on the 13th of Adar, and don't you forget it." What a horrible event. And if they lived in the light of that event, their whole life would be negative, down, sad, and sorrowful. Then there are circumstances, conversations, difficult jams, situations we found ourselves in, relational barriers. It could be true in Esther's day, and it would be true in our day, and we would sigh. Perhaps the worst of the four would be decisions. There isn't a person listening to me right now who hasn't made wrong decisions, who hasn't made a foolish decision, who hasn't gone too far or not far enough, who didn't step out on faith, or who called it faith and it wasn't faith. It was presumption. And you look back now through the perspective of the past number of years, and you see it as a wrong decision, or at least a weak one. And we're all hung up in today because we are snagged on the people and events and circumstances and the decisions of the past, none of which we can change. None. But the enemy of our souls continues to announce to us failures, wrongs, disappointments, disasters, calamities. And we try to put our lives together in this long tunnel called the present. We can't do it. Let me show you something from the book of Philippians, chapter 3, before we turn back to the ancient scroll of Esther yet again. And let me show you 14 words from the New Testament that can make a difference. These are words that I call the secret of celebrating life. How do I do it? What does it require? This isn't that complicated, but it will require some mental discipline. I'm looking at Philippians 3, 13 and 14. And there isn't a person listening right now who couldn't do better by applying what I'm going to read. In the middle of verse 13, we read, "Forgetting what lies behind and reaching forward to what lies ahead, I press on." There they are. Most of you are counting, just make sure there are 14. When you finish that, please underline the words, "Forgetting what lies behind," look closely, that's only part of it, "reaching forward to what lies ahead, I press on." You know what that kind of philosophy will do to your whole life? It will turn you into a celebrant. You will find that you mourn and sigh less, and you laugh at life with God by your side more. Turn from Philippians 3 back to Esther chapter 3. Will you do that? By now, your Bible probably opens automatically to this old book that had gathered so much dust over the years. By now, you remember the story of the book, how the plot thickened, how disaster seemed to be written across every Jewish life, how doom was spelled so clearly, so eloquently, and how God changed the events to turn wrong into right. I'm reading from Esther 3, locate verse 6, and let's begin about the middle of the verse, 3:6. "Therefore Haman sought to destroy all the Jews, the people of Mordecai, who were throughout the whole kingdom of Ahasuerus. In the first month, which is the month Nisan, in the 12th year of King Ahasuerus," now circle this next word, "Pur," that is, the lot, "was cast before Haman from day to day, from month to month, until the 12th month, that is the month Adar." Sounds a little bit vague, a little oblique. Let me explain. You may recall when Haman was trying to decide when to carry out his plot to exterminate the Jews, he relied on an ancient custom of casting lots. A lot was called in those days Pur, P-U-R. And in the casting of the lots, in some strange manner, as a result of continuing the process, he came upon a date, the 13th of Adar. What interests me is not only the date, but the name of the lot, Pur. Let's take a little excursion in linguistics, and let me help you with this. In English, we pluralize a word by adding S or ES most often. In Hebrew and its sister language Aramaic, a singular term is turned into plural by adding IM. The English word for angel is cherub. The Hebrew plural for cherub is not cherubs, but cherubim. Seraph is another kind of angel, and the plural for seraph is not seraphs, but seraphim. The god Baal is sometime proliferated through the Old Testament in multiple forms, and that's called not Baals, but Baalim, Baalim for plural. So if we were to pluralize Pur and make the lot represent lots, plural, it would be Purim. Purim. He decided that there would be the final death knell on the Jews on a certain day. Locate verse 13 of this third chapter. "Letters were sent by couriers to all the king's provinces to destroy, to kill, to annihilate all the Jews, both young and old, women and children, in one day, the 13th day of the 12th month," the month Adar, "to seize their possession as plunder. What is interesting, and you know the story now, is that between the third and the ninth chapter, the tables were turned. Haman was captured in all of his anti-Semitism and murder. And the queen's heart won the king's mind, and the king made the decision not only to kill Haman, but to wipe the slate clean and to remove the dread of the Jews from the Jews. And so this day of the 13th of Adar, which is their last month of the year, was turned from mourning and sadness to a time of celebration. As a matter of fact, when you turn to chapter 9, turn please. You'll discover that on the 13th of Adar, they, rather than being killed, turned tables on their enemies and annihilated many of them. Verse 16, chapter 9, the rest of the Jews who were in the king's provinces assembled to defend their lives and rid themselves of their enemies and killed 75,000 of those who hated them, but they did not lay their hands on the plunder. This was done, look at this, on the very day they were originally to have died. And in honor of this remarkable switch of events, they declared a day of celebration, which you anticipate was named Purim, or the Feast of Purim, as we call it today. And to this day, it is still celebrated by the Jews. To this day, what was once going to be their death turned and became their future, their celebration. Vance Havner, the evangelist, wrote a little book entitled, It Is Toward Evening. And in it, he tells the unforgettable story of a little town in Alabama that made its living raising cotton. One year, as the cotton was growing and it appeared to be a bumper crop, the boll weevil invaded, devastated the crop, and destroyed the economy of that little town in Alabama. Farmers, however, are an ingenious lot, and they were determined not to just simply sit back and move into the poorhouse. One of the farmers got the idea of planting peanuts instead. Boll weevils don't like peanuts. And another decided to plant yet another produce, and others still others. And before long, bumper crops of these began to bring the economy back to what later came to be known as Enterprise, Alabama. I think that's significant. And do you know what they did? Well, they erected a monument to the boll weevil. It's there to this day. Vance Havner writes, all things work together for good to the Christian, even our boll weevil experiences. Sometimes we settle into a humdrum routine as monotonous as growing cotton year after year. Then God sends the boll weevil. He jolts us out of our groove, and we must find new ways to live. Financial reverses, great bereavement, physical infirmity, loss of position. How many have been driven by trouble to be better husbandmen and to bring forth far finer fruit from their souls? The best thing that ever happened to some of us was the coming of our boll weevil. Without that, we might still have been a cotton sharecropper. I'm speaking to people today, all of whom could raise up your own monument to the boll weevil. It invaded your life. It took your joy. It had the audacity to come without invitation and probably by surprise. And it devastated your faith at the time. You were cut down to size. The lot was cast. But your problem is you haven't yet built your monument. You haven't established Purim, your feasting. You're still living in the sigh and the pain of all the sadness that comes over you when you remember the brokenness. That's what this is about. This isn't the story about some ancient feast, not just that. It is that, but it's so much more. God has given us His Word not to teach us dates and Hebrew words. He's given us His Word to reconstruct our lives, to build monuments where we once wept and bled and some died, where lives were hurt and hearts were hardened and we were devastated. But forgetting that which lies behind and moving toward that which lies ahead, this is the way to press on. Don't just forget the past. Don't just, with the passing of your hand, say, oh yeah, it was awful. Build a monument. Celebrate the feast. Pass along the lessons that led to the maturity and the changes that were so essential in your life and so different from when you were just a cotton sharecropper. When I read verses 17, 18, and 19, I read about a people who decided, let's name this day a day for a holiday. Let's call it Purim, which could be translated, in your face, Haman, or something like that. Here's to you, Haman. Here's to our God. Look at 17. It's wonderful. All this annihilation of the enemy was done on the 13th day of the month Adar, and on the 14th day, they rested, of course. They made it a day of feasting and rejoicing. How appropriate. The Jews who were in Susa assembled on the 13th and the 14th day of the same month. They rested on the 15th day. Took them a little longer to kill their enemies. And they made it a day of feasting and rejoicing. How appropriate. How good. Therefore, the Jews of the rural areas who live in the rural towns make the 14th day of the month Adar a holiday for rejoicing and feasting and sending portions of food to one another. One of the early Christmas times. They wrap up gifts and send them to friends, especially to the poor.

0: What a picture. A people who should have been buried instead threw a party. And not just any party. Feasting, rejoicing, gifts to neighbors, gifts to the poor. The title of today's message is After the Ache, Celebrate. This is Insight for Living. Stay with us because Chuck Swindoll has some important closing thoughts for you in just a moment. 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
1: I've been reading the Bible my entire life, and I mean that literally. From childhood until now, through seminary, through decades of preaching, through every season life has thrown at me, I have never once opened my Bible and walked away empty. Not once. You know why? Because this book is inexhaustible. There is always more, always deeper, always something that stops you cold and makes you whisper, I never saw that before. But here's another important fact. The Bible is not simply a collection of wise writings randomly sorted into a thick, ancient volume. That misses the whole point completely. Every book from Genesis to Revelation is telling one story, one magnificent, unfolding, breathtaking story. And at the center of that story is a person, Jesus Christ. His life, his death, his resurrection. The thread of the cross is woven through the entire tapestry of Scripture. And it all boils down to 3 days. 3 days that changed everything. The death of Jesus on the cross, bearing the full weight of human sin. His burial, silent, sealed, finished. And then the third day, empty tomb, folded grave clothes. 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That's it. That's the whole story. That's the cross we proclaim. And that is the beating heart of Insight for Living. June 30th is almost here. Would you give generously so that the most important story ever told keeps traveling? The world is waiting. Give today. Give generously. Give joyfully. It matters more than you know.
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1: 2,000 years ago, the Roman governor Pontius Pilate asked this question, what is true? And we're still asking that question today. 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And instead, now we trust our heart. I trust my heart. I let my feelings help me to decide. Houston, we have a problem. It's time to put our thinking caps on. God wants us to think, not just feel. Isaiah 1:18, God says, let us reason together, says the Lord. We need to live biblically.
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7: 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On today's edition of Pathway to Victory, true tolerance is based on a genuine concern for other people. 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
8: Welcome to Pathway to Victory with author and pastor Dr. Robert Jeffress. You know, America is a place where people of all races, religions, and backgrounds can live in harmony. And while this type of community couldn't work without tolerance, our contemporary understanding of that word has taken on an alarming redefinition. Today on Pathway to Victory, Dr. Robert Jeffress shares how today's understanding of tolerance has changed from its historical meaning. But first, let's take a moment to hear some important ministry updates.
7: Thanks, David, and welcome again to Pathway to Victory. I'm delighted that you're with me today as we continue our special teaching series called America and the Bible. I'm sure you agree with me about a tragic trend in the news media today. Political pundits weaving a false narrative about America's rich Christian heritage. Well, on today's program, you'll hear me describe a word in the English vocabulary that critics have completely misconstrued in order to undermine the Christian foundation of our country. It's the word tolerance. Critics are leveraging this word against Christians, and I want to show you the biblical way to respond. But that's not all that's happening in our culture. Today's woke historians are attempting to twist the truth about our country's founding as well. And I'm pleased to offer an uplifting book that will help your loved ones stand firm on the principles of faith, family, and freedom that have guided our great nation from her earliest days. This special book is called Our 250th Commemorative Edition of America is a Christian Nation. And a copy is yours when you give a generous gift toward the In God We Trust matching challenge that's active right now. As perhaps you've heard, Pathway to Victory is the recipient of a large matching challenge in the amount of $1.5 million. This means that every dollar you give toward blessing America with the hope of God's Word will be automatically doubled in impact. I'm going to share more details later in the program. But right now, let's consider today's very important topic. I'm speaking about the most misunderstood word in America.
9: In today's world, when people say, I am tolerant of something, they're saying, I believe that that belief, behavior, or choice is just as valid as mine. However, what I'm going to call true tolerance not only allows for, but it requires a belief in absolute truth. Author Gregory Kalki says, probably no concept has more currency in our politically correct culture than the notion of tolerance. Unfortunately, one of America's noblest virtues has been so distorted, it's become a vice. But tolerance, when correctly understood, really is a virtue that ought to be embraced. But what society understands tolerance to be and what true tolerance is are vastly different things. Gregory Kalki again identifies the three critical components of true tolerance. Number one, there's a permitting or allowing something you dislike or don't agree with. Secondly, a conduct or point of view with which one disagrees with in the process, while number three, respecting the person in the process. Now, this pseudo-tolerance, this new tolerance, resembles historical tolerance in some ways, but it's also radically different from the historic understanding of tolerance in four distinct ways. I want you to write this down. First of all, pseudo-tolerance rejects the idea of absolute truth. And of course, by rejecting absolute and spiritual truth, a pseudo-tolerance has to become what they say they despise. And that leads to a second characteristic of pseudo-tolerance. Pseudo-tolerance is intolerant of other points of views. That's the most ironic thing about the whole thing. Those who say they're tolerant usually end up being the most intolerant people of all. Let me give you some illustrations of that. A few years ago, I was invited to be on a panel discussion at one of the largest Jewish temples here in Dallas. And the panel discussion had to do with the separation of church and state. During the discussion, one of the panelists asked me this question. They said, Dr. Jeffers, why are you so opposed to teaching evolution in the public classroom? I said, I'm not opposed to teaching evolution at all. I think evolution ought to be taught. My question to you, I said, was, why are you so opposed to allowing creationism also to be taught as an alternate theory? See, that is the hypocrisy of tolerance. The intolerance of these pseudo-tolerant people reaches into spiritual issues as well. I want you to read carefully this statement from Reverend William Murray, a prominent Unitarian Universalist minister. Listen to what he says about what he calls intolerant religions. Listen to what he says. Quote, I get a little impatient with the concept that we should tolerate all religions because people are entitled to their own beliefs. If a religion is based on ignorance and irrationality and totalitarianism, think evangelical Christianity. If a religion is based on these things, there is no need to stand aside and pretend that's okay. What I would say about tolerance is we cannot tolerate intolerance. Now, that statement reveals the hypocrisy of pseudo-tolerance. Number three, pseudo-tolerance refuses to differentiate between people and their beliefs and their behavior. Pseudo-tolerance refuses to allow you to differentiate between people and their beliefs and behaviors. In other words, to reject Islam is to reject Muslims. If you oppose same-sex marriages, it means you hate homosexuals. If you lobby for the repeal of Roe v. Wade, it means you must despise every woman who has ever had an abortion. Do you see how insidious that is? Thank goodness God separates us from our behavior. He says, I hate what you do, but I love you. Listen to me. For us to be the salt and light Jesus commanded us to be, we have to reject every vestige of pseudo-tolerance. Instead of rejecting the concept of tolerance altogether, what we need to do is return to the historic understanding of true tolerance. And what I mean by true tolerance can not only enhance our preserving influence as Christians in this world, but if we model true tolerance, we can also boost the brightness of our witness for Christ. How does true tolerance differ from pseudo-tolerance in three distinct ways? Number one, true tolerance requires making a judgment. Remember, you can only tolerate those things with which you disagree with, like same-sex marriage, or those things you dislike. So that means you have to make a judgment. Now, we make judgments all the time, don't we? Some years ago, I made the choice to marry my wife, Amy, over other choices that were out there. Not that many, but other choices that were out there. No, that's not true. I made that choice because she was a superior choice in my mind. I made a judgment. And yet today, the proponents of pseudo-tolerance have convinced us that it is unloving and unkind and even unchristian to make any kind of moral or spiritual judgment. And they always quote the words of Jesus. After all, they said, didn't Jesus say, judge not lest ye be judged? I want you to turn there for a moment to Matthew chapter 7. And let's see what Jesus actually was saying when he said, we are not to judge lest we be judged. In Matthew 7, Jesus was railing against the Pharisees. The Pharisees came up with these strict regulations for how people ought to behave, regulations that they were unwilling to live by themselves. They were hypocrites. They're like a lot of these politicians who talk about, oh, we're for family values, and yet they behave privately in immoral ways themselves. That's what Jesus was railing about. He said, don't judge other people like the Pharisees to make yourself look better to God and to others. But it is obvious from what Jesus said here, he was not opposing making any judgment at all. Look at Matthew 7. Do not judge lest you be judged, for in the way you judge, you will be judged, and by your standard of measure, it will be measured to you. And why do you look at the speck that is in your brother's eye, but do not notice the log that is in your own eye? Or how can you say to your brother, let me take the speck out of your eye, and behold, the log is in your own eye? You hypocrite, first take the log out of your own eye, and then you will be able to see clearly to take the speck out of your brother's eye. What he's talking about is this. If you see a fellow Christian who is involved in sin, what are you supposed to do? Oh, you ought to do everything you could to help remove that speck.

life. And Jesus says, by the way, before you try to help him with sin in his life, take the blindfold off. Examine your own life, first of all, to be sure you're ready to perform the operation. Take that beam, that 2x4, out of your eye as well. And that leads to a second characteristic of true tolerance. True tolerance is grounded in a genuine concern for other people. The only reason you'd try to remove a particle from somebody's eye is for the well-being of that individual. The effort to remove the particle may involve some temporary discomfort. But thirdly, the motivation for making the judgment and inflicting temporary pain is the long-term comfort of that other person. You know, we have been told by the pseudo-tolerance movement that if we make a judgment that somebody is engaging in beliefs, behaviors, or choices that are wrong, if we judge them in any way, that is a sign of hate. No, the truth is remaining silent about people's behaviors, beliefs, or choices that cause them harm, that is the most unloving thing you can possibly do. The famous evangelist of yesteryear, Charles Finney, once said, if you see your neighbor's sin and pass by and neglect to reprove him, it is just as cruel as if you should see his house on fire and pass by and not warn him of it. True tolerance is many times showing a genuine concern for others. Number three, true tolerance allows for preferences. Proponents of pseudo-tolerance have convinced us that tolerance necessitates neutrality. Pseudo-tolerance says you can't have any judgments about anything and truly be tolerant. But to be truly accepting of others, the fact is we need to express our preference for certain choices, beliefs, and behavior. Let me illustrate that for you on a governmental level, if I could. True tolerance in our government demands that we allow people to embrace beliefs and engage in behaviors that we find distasteful, that we find to be wrong, just as long as those behaviors don't exceed the boundaries of the law. Our Constitution demands that we allow people to worship any God they choose to worship or no God at all. That is the First Amendment. However, the fact that our Constitution demands that everyone have the freedom to embrace any religious beliefs or no religious beliefs does not mean that the government cannot demonstrate a preference for Christianity. You see, many people erroneously believe that the First Amendment of the Constitution demands government neutrality or even hostility toward all things Christians. Remember the First Amendment, Congress shall make no law regarding the establishment of religion or prohibiting the free exercise thereof. In recent years, this so-called establishment cause has been used to ban everything from nativity scenes in the court at the public square to prohibiting prayers at graduation ceremonies because such outward and overt Christian expressions implied the government's endorsement of a specific religion. Now, the problem with that application of the First Amendment is it is based on a truly false understanding of the words religion and establishment. The First Amendment was written and ratified to guarantee that no particular denomination within the Christian sect would be made the National Church of America that everyone would have to worship in. That is all that was meant by the First Amendment. When it says Congress shall not establish a religion, it means Congress shall not establish the Methodist Church, the Baptist Church, the Congregational Church as the state church of which everyone must be a part of. Now, I made that claim a few weeks ago. You've heard me say that before. You may say, well, now, Pastor, how do you know that's true? How do you know that is what the framers of the Constitution meant in the First Amendment, that they were referring to denominations within Christianity and not different faiths like Hinduism and Buddhism and Islam and so forth? I'm going to give you that evidence, and it is compelling. Supreme Court Justice Joseph Story was appointed to the Supreme Court by President James Madison in 1811. Do you remember who James Madison was? James Madison was considered the chief author and the founder of the Constitution. In fact, 20 years earlier, before he appointed Justice Story, James Madison is the one who introduced the Bill of Rights, including the First Amendment, to Congress. That was James Madison. He was the architect of our Constitution. He is the one who appointed

0: Supreme Court Justice Joseph Story. Now, Justice Story was made a Justice of the Supreme Court by James Madison in 1811, only 20 years after the ratification of the First Amendment. So here you've got a Supreme Court Justice appointed by the architect of the Constitution, James Madison, who's living at the same time as the framers of the First Amendment. He was alive during the debate. It's interesting that Joseph Story wrote a commentary on the Constitution of the United States. And in that commentary, he clarified the meaning of the First Amendment. And listen to what Joseph Story said. He said, quote, "The real object of the First Amendment was not to countenance, much less to advance Islam or Judaism or any other infidelity by prostrating Christianity. No, the whole object was to exclude all rivalry among Christian sects, denominations, and to prevent any national ecclesiastical establishment which should give a hierarchy the exclusive patronage of the national government." Justice Story said the whole purpose of the First Amendment was simply to create one Christian sect from being the national church. He goes on to say, "Never in our wildest imagination was it meant to prostrate Christianity, to elevate Judaism, Islam, and any other infidelity of a religion above the Christian faith." Now, don't you find that fascinating? That is what was meant by the First Amendment. Congress shall make no law regarding the establishment of a denomination. That is what he was talking about. And although the Constitution allows that people are free to embrace Hinduism, Islam, Judaism if they want to, never should we believe that that is in any way saying that all religions are equally valid. America was founded as a unique Christian nation. In the New York State Supreme Court case of the People versus Ruggles, Chief Justice James Kent wrote in that case, quote, "We are a Christian people, and the morality of the country is deeply engrafted upon Christianity and not upon the doctrines or worship of those imposters." Listen, that is a high court saying every other religion besides Christianity is an imposter religion. What I'm saying is true tolerance allows other religious beliefs, but it also allows the showing of preference to other religious beliefs, the belief of Christianity. Our forefathers did not hesitate to declare that America was a Christian nation. And although, again, they championed the right of other people to embrace other faiths, they did not demand that government prostrate Christianity. There is no mandate, ladies and gentlemen, in the Constitution that requires government to prevent public expressions of the Christian faith in the public square. In fact, as I've demonstrated in the last two examples, the First Amendment doesn't even require that government treat all faiths equally. You know, you've got high school principals, bless their hearts. They say, well, you know, if I allow a Christian to pray at graduation, then I have to allow a Jew, and then I have to allow a Hindu, and then I have to allow a Muslim. No, you don't. That's not what the First Amendment says. It says you don't have to prostrate Christianity in the name of other religions. A city mayor isn't obligated to balance a nativity scene with a Jewish menorah. The fact is, true tolerance allows for preferences even in the government. A few months ago, I was interviewed on the radio by Alan Combs, you know, the token liberal at Fox News. And boy, he's an interesting guy. But he kind of ambushed me in the interview because little did I know he had pulled a string of my comments from different sermons over a period of about 15 years, and he just played them one after another to show what an intolerant person I was. And one of the clips he played was where I showed that we as Christians ought to prefer Christians to be our leaders. And so he said, so Dr. Jeffers, what you're saying is you don't want any Jews, Muslims, or Hindus running for office. You want to keep them out of office. I said, that's not true at all. I think anybody has the right to run for public office without any religious test by the government. That's Article 6 of the Constitution. But I also have the right to prefer Christians over non-Christians as our leaders. You see, that is what true tolerance is. True tolerance allows for preferences. However, when we demonstrate our preference, I do think we need to follow the example of the Lord Jesus Christ. You know, Jesus was very interesting in the way he presented absolute truth. He was very hard in his convictions. In Matthew 10:34, Jesus said, "Do not think I came to bring peace on the earth. I did not come to bring peace, but a sword." Or Luke 15:25, "If anyone comes to me and does not hate his own father and mother and wife and children and brothers and sisters, yes, even his own life, he cannot be my disciple." Now, those are tough comments, aren't they? Jesus was tough in his convictions, but he was very soft when it came to people. He was what I like to call a velvet-covered brick. Hard in his convictions, soft with other people who were genuinely searching for God. And I believe if we're going to be effective in being salt and light in our culture, we have to find that same mix between conviction and compassion. But hear me, compassion for other people doesn't negate conviction. True tolerance not only allows for a strong point of view, it actually demands it. True tolerance is based on a genuine concern for other people. A genuine concern that says, "I respect your right to believe what you want to believe, to behave as you want to behave, but I also love you too much to remain silent about it." That is true tolerance. In his book, The New Absolutes, William Watkins writes, "We must violate the new tolerance and become a people marked by intolerance. Not an intolerance that unleashes hate upon people, but an intolerance that's unwilling to allow error to masquerade as truth. An intolerance that is willing to call evil, evil, and good, good." There's never been a more urgent moment in history when so much hangs in the balance for our country. My hope and prayer is that God would raise up men and women all across America who would become salt and light for Him. You can become part of this movement by joining Pathway to Victory as a financial partner. Last week, we launched the $1.5 million In God We Trust Matching Challenge. That means every gift we receive from now through July 5th will be matched and therefore doubled in impact until we reach the goal. This is the perfect time for you to leverage your contribution. To thank you for your gift to the Matching Challenge, I've prepared something I hope will bless your entire family. It's our 250th commemorative edition of America is a Christian Nation. This is a beautifully crafted volume filled with inspiring stories, stunning images, and powerful reminders of the Christian faith that has always been at the heart of this nation. I believe it will be a treasured addition to your home for years to come. But before I hand this over to David, I want to state this very clearly. In an age where Christian values are being mocked and scorned, you and I need to stand firm on the principles of faith, family, and freedom that have guided our great nation. And through your partnership with us, we are working toward that goal. So, thank you for your generous support during this critical time for our nation. Here's David to tell you more.
1: 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Again, that's P.O. 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I'm David J. Mullins. 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
7: Have you ever noticed how quickly temporary things can start to feel permanent? Today, Dr. Evans explores why God calls us to hold this world loosely while living with eternity firmly in view. Let's join him as he begins.
5: Peter's goal with the prophetic word is that prophecy should lead to an experience. So we pick it up in verse 8 as we go through verse 13 in this session. But do not let this one fact escape you, beloved, that with the Lord, one day is like 1,000 years and 1,000 years like one day. He says, make sure your theology of time is correct. God does not view time as we do. You can't look at your clock to time God. We are creatures of time. Peter says, don't impose that on God, because he doesn't operate that way. Now, there is coming a day when God's reality will be our experience. In the eternal state, when there is no longer any night, no longer any sun, and we are existing in a timeless state, there will be for us no tomorrow and no yesterday. We will live in a now because we will be in an eternal state. The Lord is not, verse 9, slow about his promise. What promise? The promise of his coming. Remember, the scoffers were saying, where is the promise of his coming? But is patient toward you, not wishing for any to perish, but for all to come to repentance. God and his promise includes what you and I do or don't do. He says he's waiting on us. He keeps his promise while waiting, because his promise includes our participation. Notice he's waiting on us. When you understand the relationship of sovereignty and responsibility, and how the two marry one another, it then can explain things that brings to light this reality. Sovereignty means God rules. He makes a promise. He's going to keep his promise because he is true to himself. He is sovereign. At the same time, he holds us responsible. God has a sovereign plan. He knows when he's coming back. But he also knows things are happening along the way that affect the timing without changing the time. So it's not that he's slow, it's that things are happening within the prescribed time, which makes it feel longer, looks longer than it actually is. And so he says God can be trusted, and he's waiting on us, not willing that any should perish, but that all should come to repentance. The word repent refers to a turning. If you confess while walking in the light, you don't need to repent because you haven't gone to the darkness. God has a heart, not wishing for any to perish. So his time doesn't change his sovereignty, but he doesn't want his sovereignty for you to miss his heart. But it still can affect timing. The only reason it took Abraham and Sarah as long as it did for them to have a baby called Isaac is because somebody else entered the picture. And as a result of that, there was a delay. There was a delay with the birth of Ishmael, trumping the birth of Isaac. Ishmael was not God's plan. But because they inserted a human plan, it created a delay in the promise. Not because God is slow concerning the promise, but there was something on the human level that intervened. God is so flexible with his timing, so fluid with his timing without changing his clock, that he will even adjust and change his mind about his timing from a human point of view. In other words, he is waiting on us so deeply that we can influence from our standpoint, we don't from his, but from our standpoint, we are influencing his timing. You see a number of references in scripture of God, watch this, repenting. God obviously is not repenting of any sin, but he's turning in a different direction. But wait a minute. I thought God does not change. I thought he's the same yesterday, today, and forever. How can a changeless God change? How can a God that does not change, change, and he still be immutable, unchangeable as God? Because all of God's attributes are perfect, okay? Attributes, his characteristics are all perfect, but he doesn't always operate out of each one of them all the time equally. So when God sees a shift in man, he will then allow the shift to appeal to another one of his attributes. The first thing he was going to do out of the attribute of his wrath. But because there was a prayer or a change or repentance, he shifts it over to his mercy. He'll shift over to his mercy, so he's still being consistent with himself. He's just operating out of another attribute. So he hadn't changed. He's just applied it in another part of his consistent personality because he cannot change. But his nature stays the same. He even pre-described this with Nineveh, because Jonah's sermon was, in 40 days, Nineveh will be destroyed. Then whenever God gives you a time, he don't just zap it. He gives you a time. That means that's your window, okay? And when they repented, it says, God repented. He changed his mind. Here's one I like. I like this one. God tells Abraham, I am going to destroy Sodom and Gomorrah. Two evil, wicked cities. Remember, he's waiting on us. I'll go somewhere with this in a moment with regard to this room, but he's waiting on us. He tells him, I'm going to destroy Sodom and Gomorrah. Abraham says, just a minute. I want to appeal to your mercy, even though you're justified in your wrath. I want to appeal to your mercy. If I can go and find 50 righteous, will you save the city for the sake of the 50? And guess what God said? He said, you got a deal. If you find me 50 righteous, I will use the righteous as a down payment on the culture. I'm going somewhere with this. I will adjust what I do because of the 50. Abraham comes back and says, what about 40? He couldn't find 50 folk. And God says, okay, you got a deal. We can go with 40. He comes back and says, what about 30? Then what about 20? He finally gets down to 10, and God will cut a deal if he can find 10. So exactly why was Sodom and Gomorrah destroyed? It was not just destroyed because of how sinful the culture was. It was also destroyed because the righteous couldn't be located. The righteous couldn't be located. But wait a minute. He had Lot was in Sodom. Lot had a wife. That's two. Lot had two daughters. That's four. Lot had two son-in-laws. That's six. If each one of them would have impacted one person, that would have been 12. So Abraham would have found 10. The problem was that Lot was so tied to the system. He was a great man. The Bible says he's a preacher. He was a right man, but he was a right man who did not influence. So you can be a good preacher, a good pastor, but not have influence. God is not waiting on the White House. He's waiting on the church house. And it's because the church house is divided. The church house is confused. Then judgment can come on the culture because he's waiting on us. Not waiting on the culture. He's waiting on us, even though he cares about the culture. So, not willing that any should perish. The idea of perish, apolumi, is the Greek word. It means to be destroyed. And he says, and repentance can intervene and limit that, cancel that, reverse that, what was originally planned based on what was done.
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5: He says, but the day of the Lord will come like a thief. That means a thief doesn't notify you. A thief doesn't tell you, I'm going to come rob you at 12 o'clock tomorrow night. A thief is an unexpected intrusion. The coming of the Lord is like a thief. The day of the Lord is like a thief. Why? Because they're both happening together. As Jesus comes, it ignites the day of the Lord. as opposed to what has been the day of man. He says, the Lord will come like a thief, in which the heavens will pass away with a roar, and the elements will be destroyed with intense heat, and the earth and its works will be burnt up. There was the creation, there will be the uncreation, because there's going to be a new heaven and a new earth. So there's going to be an uncreation. He says, since all these things are to be destroyed, what he is telling you and me is that we are to look at life from a temporary point of view. All these things, all the things that make up our existence is going to be destroyed. Therefore, don't hold on to anything like it is forever, because it's not. If you have a forever mentality, you're going to be tied to this world. He says, no, not that you can't have it and hold it, but you can't have it hold you. Because all these things are to be destroyed. They will come to naught. They will come to nothing. We are to live now with a view of the life to come and let the life to come to inform our living now. And then he says, looking for and hastening the coming of the day of God. Interesting. He has changed his language from verse 10. Verse 10, he calls it the day of the Lord. In verse 12, he calls it the day of God. Why? Because in 1 Corinthians 15, verse 24 to 28, the Bible says that God, Jesus, is going to take the kingdom and hand it over to the Father. Now, there's an interesting word here. Looking for and hastening the coming of the day of God. Hasten means to have something happen quicker or faster. It means to speed something up. He's talking about the coming of the Lord, or the day of God in this context, but it's still the end times. He says, I want you to make it come quicker. Well, we've already seen God has a sovereign clock, but we're involved with it. Okay? We are tied to 24 hours a day. That we are tethered to that. In that 24 hours a day, a person that has a normal full-time job, as we call it 8 hours, or well, it's 40-hour work week, but let's take a day. Let's just take 8 hours. Back when you were doing that, or if you're still doing that, some days the clock goes fast, and some days the clock goes slow. Sometimes times fly. Other time, you look up, it's 2 o'clock, you look up an hour later, and it's 2:05. It looked like the clock not moving. No. The clock is moving, you're moving differently. When you have a busy schedule and you got a lot to do, look like the clock is just turning and going crazy and you don't have enough time to do this. Other days, clock taking the time. Clock ain't in a hurry. That clock has not changed one iota. Your movement changed. So you can't change God's clock. What you can change is your movement. And when your movement changes, you're hastening the day. You're speeding up the time without changing the clock, because the movement has changed. And so he says in verse 13, but according to his promise, we are looking for the new heaven and new earth in which righteousness dwells. What he is not trying to do is cancel your significance in time. What he is trying to do is let your prophetic focus in eternity inform time. But he wants an eternal perspective. So what I'm saying is, prophecy or the elements thereof should be a major part of the pulpit. He wants you to look and emphasize this eternal perspective of a time when we will study war no more, a time when there will be no evil, coming at us or coming from us, a time. And he says, let that perspective be a driving influence in your teaching to counteract the false views that are being perpetrated today on social media, in educational institutions. Because there was a time when a Judeo-Christian ethic informed the culture. Many of our laws reflected that a Judeo-Christian frame of thinking and operating, which has been a large part of the success of the uniqueness of this nation. We have now become a postmodern nation, no longer being affected greatly by that ethic. The ethic has shifted, and the ethic has infiltrated the culture. It's in laws, it's in schools, it's in businesses, it's in sports arenas. Everything is conforming to this anti-Christian worldview. So now the fight is harder because you do not have cultural support for the battle. It used to be the culture would support the Christian value system. It no longer feels obligated to do that. In fact, it works against it. Our job in the church is to promote, preach, proclamate, and insist on that value without adjusting to the culture. And one of the false teachings that is going today in many ways is trying to placate the culture for acceptance by the culture. But you have to understand, the further the culture gets from God, the less you're going to be accepted by it. Now, you don't go out and try to be unacceptable, but what you don't do is cancel the truth to be acceptable. So you got pastors not calling for repentance because they want the culture to like them, to accept them, which means we are no different than them. What God is calling you to do is to tell the world, the congregation, and then from them, there is a world to come. So in closing, most people agree that one of the greatest speeches in a generation was in August 1963 on the Mall in Washington by Dr. Martin Luther King. He was describing some things, and he was talking about the realities of life, the realities of injustice, and color divide, and he's dealing with time. But then he went into a self-reflection in one of his speeches. He says, and I'm not fearing any man. He says, you know, the reason that I can keep doing what I'm doing is my eyes have seen the coming of the glory of the Lord. He says, because I've been to the mountaintop and my eyes have seen the coming of tomorrow, I can do what I'm doing today in fighting injustice. So I say to me, you and us, keep your eyes on the glory of the Lord so that you can fight the good fight on your way there. Because when you see heaven, you get a better shot at earth.
7: 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When you know company is on the way, you start looking at things around your house differently, cleaning up in preparation for their arrival. Well, tomorrow, Dr. Evans says the expectation of Christ's return should have that same kind of effect on us. Be sure to tune in as he explains why taking God at his word transforms our priorities, perspective, and purpose.

0: When you're born again, you're born of God. The Holy Spirit of God comes into you, and you're made a partaker of the divine nature. Now, what is the divine nature? God is love. Now, if that nature is in you, then you're going to have love in you, right? Now, if you don't have love in you, you have not become a partaker of the divine nature. And he's not talking here about loving God alone. He's talking about loving one another. For God is love. And so it would be absurd for you to say, I have been born of God. I have the Holy Spirit in me. The nature of God is in me. I have been born of God, but I just don't love. It's right there, just as plain as can be. Now, you're not saved because you love the brethren. You're saved because Jesus died for you on that cross. But you love the brethren because you're saved.
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3: If we don't understand the holiness of God, we don't understand our sinfulness. 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
5: Welcome to Grace to You with John MacArthur here on 90.9 KCBI. Today we're continuing John MacArthur's study called Enjoying God with a look at the holiness of God. Now, you may be wondering, what does God's holiness have to do with enjoying Him? How will a deeper understanding of God's holiness, as John MacArthur once said, revolutionize your worship? You'll get answers to those questions in today's lesson. It may be just what you need to experience a vibrant relationship with your Heavenly Father, perhaps like never before. So now, if you're able, grab your Bible and turn to Isaiah chapter 6 and follow along as John begins the message.
3: The central thing I want you to see about God is that He is holy. Isaiah chapter 6. The king is dead. And Isaiah goes to the temple. Let's pick it up there. In the year that King Uzziah died, I saw also the Lord sitting upon a throne, high and lifted up, and His robe filled the temple. Now look at verse 2. As Isaiah sees this vision, it says, and above it, that is above the throne, stood the seraphim. Each one had six wings. With two he covered his face, with two he covered his feet, and with two he did fly. Incredible creatures. But the most incredible thing about them is not what they look like, it's what they said. It's what they cried. Verse 3. And one cried unto another. They had an antiphonal thing going. Back and forth. And they said, Holy, holy, holy is the Lord of hosts. The whole earth is full of His glory. Now let's see how Isaiah reacted in verse 4. First of all, and the posts or the pillars, or perhaps it's best, the foundations of the door moved at the voice of Him who cried, and the house was filled with smoke. Now, this is getting pretty dramatic. The place begins to shake. The whole vision is like Mount St. Helens. Everything begins to move. It's like an erupting volcano. The foundations of the place begin to shake, and fire and smoke, which could either be emanating from the altar or could be a manifestation of the fiery presence of God as at Mount Sinai. In other words, we begin to see a holy God of judgment. This is not a manifestation, particularly of God's mercy, but of His tremendous, majestic holiness. It is awful. It is fearful. It is like Sinai. It is a statement to Isaiah and his people that God is a consuming fire, and you can't toy around with God. You'll be consumed. What was Isaiah's reaction? Verse 5.
4: What was his reaction? Did he say, hey, I have had a vision. I'm going to get myself a new wardrobe and go on the road. Well, what did he say? And now what I want to do is analyze this thing. This needs some analysis. Got to think this through categorically. Or did he say, boy, now if you didn't think I was a true messenger of God, let me tell you now, folks, I've seen him. None of the above was his reaction. Verse 5, then said I, woe is me. That's enough, folks. If he didn't say anything else, you get the whole picture. That's not just a sign of despair, although I think there's despair in it. It's far more than that. You see, in the Old Testament, prophets gave pronouncements. They gave announcements, sometimes called oracles. And their prophetic announcements were very often preceded by the statement, thus saith the Lord. And their statements could be positive or negative. When they were positive, they'd often say, blessed. When they were negative, they would often say, what? Woe. Woe. Isaiah uses the word woe at least 10 times in his prophecy to refer to God's judgment on others. Jeremiah used it. Ezekiel used it. Nahum used it. Amos used it. Habakkuk used it. Hosea used it. Zephaniah used it. Zechariah used it. Micah used it. Jesus used it in Matthew 24. He said, woe unto you scribes and Pharisees. And the angels of judgment and revelation use it. It is a word of cursing. And here is an amazing thing. A prophet of God pronounces a curse on himself. Incredible. This is the best man in the land. This is a servant of God. But when he sees the holiness of God, he can but pronounce a curse upon his own head. He can only see his defilement, not his goodness. And then he says this, for I am undone. Nidmethi, from a root word which means in the passive to be lost or to perish or to be annihilated or to be destroyed. I am destroyed. I am devastated. By the holiness of God. I'm wiped out. I'm falling apart. I'm coming loose at the seams. I'm disintegrating. Why? Because he saw God. And when he saw God, for the first time in his life, he saw Isaiah. And he knew how wretched he was. He may have been a secure fellow before this. Everybody honored him, patted him on the back. Everybody who was godly said he was the best of men, spiritual leader, voice of God, obedient saint, servant of the Lord. One glimpse of God's holiness and the man was a wretch in his own eyes. What was the most important element of a prophet? What was the most important instrument of a prophet? His mouth, right? His mouth to speak. Look what he says. I am a man of unclean lips. You know what that means? I have a dirty mouth. Me, the prophet of God, who should open my mouth to speak of God, I've got a dirty mouth, and I dwell in the midst of a people who have dirty mouths. How do you know this? Mine eyes have seen the King, the Lord of hosts, and for the first time I see myself. I'm a dirty man, have a dirty mouth. I've seen Yahweh of hosts. Beloved, no one can stand in the presence of God without becoming profoundly and devastatingly aware of his own wretchedness, sinfulness. That's why I'm telling you, if we don't understand the holiness of God, we don't understand our sinfulness, and we don't understand how heinous it is, and we don't understand the consequences of it. To see even the smallest glimpse of God's holiness is to be devastated. Devastated. Isaiah would never be the same. Never. Neither would anybody else. Let me give you some illustrations. Look at Habakkuk. Habakkuk, that wonderful prophet. If you can't find it, don't worry. Just listen. Habakkuk was second-guessing God. Oh, we do that. God, you know, I've been for a long time with this burden. And I keep telling you, God, to come down here and do something.
3: Please, God, revive your people. Come down here, God, and do it. I don't understand this, God. You're supposed to be a God of love, a God of mercy, a God of forgiveness. Come down here, God, and do something. In chapter 2, he really kind of gets to the place where he says, I'm just gonna sit here until God gives me an answer. Come on, God. So chapter 2, verse 1, I'm going to stand on my watch. I'm going to set myself upon the tower, and I'm going to watch to see what he will say unto me and what I shall answer when I'm reproved. I know I'm going to get it, but I'm going to stick around for the answer. God, I want an answer. Verse 2, and the Lord answered me. God gave him an answer. You know what happened? When he got all done with the answer, Habakkuk was a wreck. That's right. Because God was thundering like lightning and fire in the recitation of the history of what he'd done. And you finally come down to chapter 3, verse 16. God gives him this long answer, and then you have Habakkuk praying, and then you have this. When I heard, 3:16, my belly trembled. When's the last time you trembled in the presence of God? My lips quivered at the voice. Rottenness entered into my bones, and I trembled in myself that I might rest in the day of trouble when he cometh up unto the people and he will invade them with his troops. Man, he says, when I heard the voice of God and I heard him speak, I shook from top to bottom and I longed to rest in the day of trouble. You know, it is so superficial today when you hear all these people who sort of fancy that they would love to go through the tribulation. That is the most silly kind of folly imaginable. Apart from the theology of whether we will or won't, that kind of silly preoccupation betrays the absence of an understanding of the holy wrath of God. Any of us that had any sense at all would run from that, not seek it as if it were some glamorous experience. Look what happened. His belly trembled, his lips quivered. Why? Because God spoke. And when he knew he was in the presence of God, he almost fell apart. Look at Job. Job, just before Psalms,

gets the worst brow beating in human history. God literally bats him from pillar to post. Who is this that darkens counsel by words without knowledge? What ignoramus stands before me? You better gird up your loins like a man, because you're going to get it in this answer. And I want one back. Where were you when I laid the foundation of the earth? Huh? Where were you when the morning stars sang together? Who shut up the sea with doors when it broke forth? And he does this chapter after chapter after chapter. Where were you? Where were you? And after a while, he's saying, what am I going to say? Chapter 41, can you draw out Leviathan, the sea monster, with a hook? Can you control the animal world? Can you control the rain, the clouds, the snow, the vegetation, the movement of the stars? Where were you? Can you do this? If you can't, Job, be quiet. When it was all said and done, chapter 42, verse 5, Job said this, God, I've heard about you by the hearing of the ear, but now mine eye sees you. I always had heard what you were like. Now I know. What's his reaction? I abhor myself. I repent in dust and ashes. No one ever comes before the holiness of God without devastation. Look at Luke, two passages, chapter 8, verse 22. Came to pass on a certain day, Jesus went into a boat with his disciples and said to them, let's go over to the other side of the lake. They launched forth. As they sailed, he fell asleep. There came down a storm of wind on the lake, and they were filled with water, and they were in jeopardy. And they came to him and awoke him, saying, Master, Master, we perish. We're going to drown out here. He arose. He rebuked the wind and the raging of the sea, and they ceased, and there was a calm. Took care of it. And he said unto them, where's your faith? And they, being what? Afraid, marveled, saying one to another, what manner of man is this? For he commandeth even the winds and water, and they obey him. You want to know something? They were 10 times more afraid when they saw his power than when they saw the sea raging, because instantly they knew they were in the presence of God. And that's cause for panic. They would take the storm rather than that. They were shattered because they knew their hearts were open books to his omniscience. Back up to chapter 5, verse 1. Came to pass as people pressed on him to hear the word of God. He stood by the lake of Gennesaret, or the Sea of Galilee, same thing. Saw two boats standing by the lake, but the fishermen were gone out of them, washing their nets. He entered into one of the boats, which was Simon's, and asked him that he would thrust out a little from the land, and he sat down and taught the people out of the boat. When he had ceased speaking, he said to Simon, launch out into the deep and let down your nets for a draft. Simon answering, he always had an answer, didn't he? Master, we've been fishing all night, and we haven't caught anything. There's no fish around here. Nevertheless, it's your word. I'll let down the net. And when they had done this, they enclosed a great multitude of fish, and the net broke. And they beckoned unto their partners who were in the other boat. They should come and help them. And they came and filled both the boats so that they began to sink. And Simon Peter saw it. He fell down at Jesus' knees and said, oh, thanks so much for the fish. Is that what he said? What did he say? Depart from me. Go away. Get out of here. Go away. Why are you telling him that? I'm a sinful man. Oh, what? Lord. He realized in that moment, by that incredible miracle, that he was

0: in the presence of God. He said, go away. I don't want to be so exposed. He was astonished. He knew God was there. You remember Manoah? The angel came to Manoah, said to him, you're going to have a son? His name is Samson. And then the angel went up to heaven in a fire and glory. And Manoah cried out in Judges 13:22, this statement, we shall surely die because we have seen God. See, these people understood the holiness of God. Beloved, can I tell you something? It is literally the grace of God that you and I are not this moment consumed by the fire of his wrath. People say, oh, why is it that there's so much trouble in the world? If God is a God of love, why? Listen, if he weren't a God of love, only one sin by one individual, one time, would be the end of everything. We want a God who's non-threatening. That's not the God of the Bible. They're afraid of him. Want to know something? I have a godly fear in my heart. When I would fall into a sin, I sense God's holiness. He hates evil. And I don't want to pay the consequence. All these people we read about just now, they're afraid in the presence of God, and so should you be. And here we Christians come along and we say, well, the world doesn't like a God like that. You'll alienate him. Well, we want a God who's sort of nice. And so we come up with a washed out, watered down, inoffensive substitute for the gospel that is pervasively humanistic, doesn't speak about fire, wrath, holiness, vengeance, hell, punishment. Sure, men love darkness rather than light, so let's just not give them a whole lot of light because they won't like it. You want to know something? The light of God terrifies them just like when you turn over a rock and the bugs scurry. The holy has always and will always threaten the unholy. And even Christians, we want our little superficialities. We're constantly playing little silly church games, compromising all over the place, disobeying whenever we feel like it, right in the face of a holy God. Would to God that we could see him. And if we saw him once like Isaiah did, I question if we'd ever do it again. Let's go back. And I'll just wrap it up right now. What happened now? Look at this. Verse 6. This man is devastated. This man is shattered. Is God going to leave him that way? We can't leave him that way. Verse 6. Then flew one of the seraphim unto me, having a live coal in his hand, which he'd taken with the tongs from off the altar. Now watch this. He laid it upon my mouth and said, lo, this hath touched thy lips, and thine iniquity is taken away, and thy sin is purged. You know what it takes to get to that point where you're purged? It takes a broken and a contrite heart in the face of the holiness of God. He was there. No cheap grace here, folks. No easy believism. There is pain involved in true redemption. The lips, sensitive, tender. In fact, in expressing affection to one another, we use the lips because of their tenderness and sensitivity. And it is to that very part of the body that the angel places a live coal and sears the flesh. I believe that true salvation is painful. There is a wrestling. There's a pain. But his iniquity was taken away and his sin was purged. I always think about John Bunyan, who said that before he had the sense of knowing Jesus Christ, he agonized over his sin for no less than 18 months. It was painful. It's not easy. Takes a broken and a shattered heart and the pain of giving up sin and embracing the sovereign God. But once it's done, then verse 8, this is so wonderful. Also, I heard the voice of the Lord saying, whom shall I send and who will go for us? Then said I, get this ambivalence, here am I, send me. You're undone. You're woeful. You're wretched. You've got a dirty mouth. You hang around with people with a dirty mouth. Yeah, but I've been cleansed. See? The last statement he made was a declaration of his lack of worthiness, and now he says, Lord, you need anybody? I'll go. I'll go. The only way a man is fit to serve is when he's cleansed by the grace of God. I'll go. Verse 9. And he said, what? Go. Let's stop right there. He said, go. A purged man. Beloved, I think all of this looks at the cross, don't you? I think all of this looks at the cross. I think the cross is the live coal that touches our lips. The cross is the thing that purges us. You see, you and I could never stand in the presence of a holy God. We would be consumed. That's why the Pharisees had to kill Jesus. I mean, they had to kill him. He ruined the average. He came along and he was God. And his holiness was so real that their supposed holiness was exposed and they had to kill him. And when he died not because they had to kill him, but because God had to let him die for our sin. The cross touches us and makes us pure. He died because God is holy and had to pour out his fury on someone. It's either you or him.
1: You're listening to Grace to You, the Bible teaching ministry of John MacArthur. The title of John's current study, Enjoying God. Now, thinking about what John said today regarding God's holiness and the fear it produces, while many today would want a God who is non-threatening, God's holiness is actually a refuge for those who know and love him. Here were some of John's thoughts on that.
2: Yes, God's holiness is a refuge for those who know and love him because he has provided forgiveness for our sins. If there was no forgiveness for our sins, God would not be a refuge. And God is not a refuge for those who are not forgiven because they don't believe in the Lord Jesus Christ. So, yes, I think to realize that God is absolutely holy, holy, holy, holy. And yet we can, as the writer of Hebrews says, boldly enter into his presence. Is an amazing expression of how much he loves us. Because in order to receive us to himself, he had to overcome the barrier of our sin by providing his own son as the sacrifice who paid the price for our sin so that his holiness would not destroy us, but his love could receive us. We've been looking at what enjoying God means. And what it should mean for every Christian. Pursuing a deeper knowledge of the God who created us, who saves us, the God who sanctifies us, the God who one day will glorify us, the God who showers us with spiritual blessings, all spiritual blessings in the heavenlies in Christ Jesus. Learning about God and all that he does for the believers now and eternally should elicit immense joy in every true Christian's heart. The world is full of false views of God, limited views of God. The Bible, however, reveals to us who he really is. And as we look at the reality of God and how he loves us as a father loves us and loves us enough to send his own son to take our place and receive the punishment for our sins so that we can be one day in his holy presence made holy ourselves is the great, great truth of the Christian religion.
1: 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Perhaps he'll answer a question you've had. 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
5: God is ultimately doing good for me. He's ultimately doing good for our family. But I'm seeing it through the lens of, this is hard. This is uncomfortable. I don't like this. I don't want to go in this direction. Yeah. So I'm fighting it, I'm pouting about it, I'm having a bad attitude. God is saying, if you'll just shift your attitude, this will be so much more pleasant for you, so much more pleasant for your family. And it was just kind of a aha moment for me.
6: That's Kristen Roosh describing a very common challenge that many moms face, especially in those early years of parenting. Now, maybe you're experiencing something like that right now, or you know a mom who's struggling. If so, stick with us for today's Focus on the Family with Jim Daly. We have a lot of encouragement from women who've been there and done that. And I'm John Fuller, and we're glad you've joined us.
7: John, we had a great conversation last time with our panel of moms, Kristen Roosh, Ashley Duran, and our colleague, Dr. Jenny Coffey, who's a member of our counseling team. We covered a lot of ground, the chaos of motherhood, child meltdowns, the illusion of control, and how perfect families, perfect kids, and perfect moms are all impossible. It was really good stuff. And if you missed last time, get the download or watch it on YouTube or get the Focus on the Family app so you can review the great content anytime you like.
6: And the basis for the conversation last time and today is a wonderful book written by Kristen and Ashley called Mothering on Empty: How Moms Like You Found God's Joy. And with that, here's how we began part two of our conversation on today's Focus on the Family with Jim Daly.
7: You know, one of the statistics that shocked me was the amount of depression in moms of newborns and infants. It's like anywhere from 50 to 80%. Mm-hmm. That is shocking to me. I didn't realize it was that steep. Jenny, what's happening?
8: Mm-hmm. I think it's probably lack of community. I mean, I was even talking to my husband last night about just how different stages, and it really doesn't, I don't know if it gets easier through parenting. I will say, like, I have more acquaintances through like my kids' sports, like, right. Oh, I see these parents all the time. They're familiar, they're comfortable, but like deep friendships are just really hard no matter what stage you're in. Yeah. And so the number is surprising, but I think for a lot of people, they just kind of chug along and assume that it's normal.
7: Yeah. Ashley, I would think, especially for the new mom, the, you know, your firstborn, that is a big transition socially. Because you've got, you know, you're doing probably a lot of outings with other couples that don't have kids. It's your network. And then you have a child, and it socially, it's very different. It could be isolating.
9: Yeah.
7: Because your friends just keep doing what they're going to do. And, you know, you really don't fit in with an infant.
9: Right. Absolutely. And like I said, for me, our son was colicky. And so we felt like we couldn't go out anywhere because he was crying all the time. Mm-hmm. And it was just like we were taking turns outside the restaurant holding the crying baby while the other one was in with the other people. And so, yeah, it definitely was kind of an adjustment and a bit isolating at first until we realized that it's okay for your baby to cry in public. And a lot of other parents understand and that your real friends will be there for you, no matter if they're going through a different stage of life or not.
7: It sounds like the big issue there is just relax.
9: Yes.
7: This is a phase.
9: Yeah, you don't have to worry
7: don't
9: so
7: get
9: much.
7: Emotionally worked up that it'll never be better.
9: Right, it does get better.
7: it's again, those social structures need to reconnect, and you'll find other new moms, especially again, hopefully through church.
9: Yes, I think joining a mom's group was a game changer for me to hear other moms say, oh yeah, my baby does the same thing, or I didn't sleep for a certain period of time, and to see that they survived that and that they were thriving.
7: Yeah, Moms of Preschoolers is a great organization.
9: It was great for me.
7: Kristen, did you find that difficult, that isolation?
5: I did. And I don't know what gave me this expectation, but I thought I could just carry on with normal life after having a newborn.
7: Yeah.
5: And so
7: leave them in the baby chair.
5: Yeah.
7: I'm going out for dinner.
5: Exactly. Just strap them on and keep going. And nothing would change and everything would be the same. And again, I had to shift my expectations when that didn't happen. It's like, okay, is it something wrong with me? Am I doing this wrong? Or is this just how motherhood is? And so I think I had a very romanticized view of motherhood, and it's going to be all sunshine and rainbows, and I'm going to cuddle with my baby all the time, and they're going to wake up smiling, and you know, so when it doesn't go like that, it's kind of a shock. And so I think, going back to your question about depression, I think there could be several things going on. Either the romanticized view that's realized to not be accurate can be really hard to come to terms with, and also just really feeling like you're failing a lot of the time gets demoralizing. Mm-hmm. Like, man, can I ever get this right? Mm-hmm. And moms are just faced with that day after day after day, and they don't have those networks to be able to voice it to other people or to connect with other moms and be like, oh yeah, I also feel that way. And so you're just down on yourself constantly, and that builds over time, I think.
7: Ashley, let me ask you, describe why rest for moms is so important, and how can moms prioritize rest? Do you know my schedule?
9: Right.
7: Just to voice it.
9: It does feel like you can't rest. It feels like you need to take care of everyone else around you.
7: There's always
9: you.
7: More to-dos than done.
9: Mm-hmm. Yes. And when you have a baby that just needs to be fed every 2 hours or wants to only sleep when you're holding them, it can just feel like you can't take a break. But when you don't take a break and when you don't sleep, your mental health goes downhill quick, and you're not able to effectively love your family as well as you can otherwise. I remember a season where I hadn't been sleeping because my baby was awake all night, and I read the verse that says, come to me, you who are weary and heavy laden, and I will give you rest.
7: And every mom said amen.
9: Yes.
8: Yeah. I'm weary.
9: And I realized that not only was I physically tired, I was spiritually and emotionally tired. I hadn't been taking a rest for my soul and spending time with the Lord, and that it was okay to ask somebody for help, to say, I really need a rest, and I need you to come sit with my baby for an hour or 2 hours, and it's okay to go get your hair done, get your nails done, spend a time reading the Bible, or take a nap, or whatever you need.
7: You know what's interesting with that? It strikes me again. Jean and I did foster care, and in foster care you do training, and then they encourage respite families.
8: Right.
7: Respite, you know, I had to say, okay, what's a respite family? For those that don't realize this, these are families that will come around a foster parent and help them by doing a chore, taking the kids for a weekend so the foster family can have a break. And I kept thinking, man, every family needs respite families, right? Back to your point, especially new moms. And that's where that friendship group, again, or family, if you guys can structure it that way to even work it out where grandparents can take the little ones for a weekend to give you and your husband a 24-hour break, a 48-hour break, if that's doable, that's a good thing to do. A little space, a little connection time, a little rest for you. Ashley, let me ask you, you had a difficult first pregnancy.
9: I did,
7: and
9: yes.
7: In that context, describe what you went through and then help us understand kind of how that led into a faith struggle for you. And what was the difficulty?
9: Well, I had I don't know if you're familiar with hypermesis gravidarum. It's where you're throwing up all the time.
7: Through the whole nine months. So it's like the first trimester.
9: Yes, most people are better through after the first trimester, but I was throwing up 9 times a day or more for 9 months. I had to get fluids at the ER, and it was rough. I mean, driving in the car, I had to pull over and throw up in random yards, and
7: that's you.
9: Yeah.
7: No, okay.
9: That's
7: terrible. I'm sorry. I mean, that's a hard way to experience a pregnancy.
9: It was
7: unusual.
9: It was very hard. I was just so sick. And then when I felt like, you know, as soon as I have the baby, it'll be better. But then I had a really traumatic birth. There was an unplanned C-section, and the pain medication, the epidural, didn't work. And so I felt the C-section operation. I passed out. I had allergic reaction to the medications afterwards. And
7: so you were ready to roll as a new mom.
9: It was really, really hard. And yeah, then when we left the hospital, my baby had colic and he cried all the time. He was awake all night for
7: this poor
9: every night for the first probably year of life. And I really wrestled with God on why do some people have like the easiest pregnancies and they have home births with no medication and their babies are happy and smiling. And then this was my story. And I just kept saying, why, God, why? I don't see any lesson that you're supposed to be teaching me here. Because, you know, you always look for the lesson. But I felt like God was telling me, you don't need to know why. You just need to be faithful to me and trust me. And the fact that it was such a hard pregnancy and birth has made mothering my son so powerful, and it makes it worth so much because it cost me so much to get there.
7: Yeah.
9: And so if anything, I can be thankful for that, and that God has allowed, he preserved my life through that birth and allowed me the opportunity to be a mother and just to be grateful for that. And sometimes I realize that sometimes God just gives us harder assignments than he gives other people, and we can't compare to the people who seem to have it better. All we can do is just say, yes, Lord, I'm willing, and I will trust you, even though I may not understand it.
7: Sounds like Paul, be content in all things.
6: Right. Yeah. I remember Dina, my wife, sometimes looking at me saying, it shouldn't be this hard. I've wanted to be a mom all these years. It shouldn't be this hard.
7: Now, you had to have the golden answer as the husband.
6: The golden answer is to not answer the question.
7: Yeah, that's exactly right.
6: Obviously, some fun today with our panel of moms on Focus on the Family with Jim Daly. And I'm trusting that you're finding some fun in your motherhood journey as we have this conversation. That's why we're here, and that's why we recommend you get a copy of the book written by our guests, Ashley and Kristen, called Mothering on Empty, How Moms Like You Found God's Joy. 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
7: Kristen, I want to ask you this because you were a business owner before being a mom, and you had to make that decision. Jean was in biochemistry and teaching labs at a university when we got pregnant with Trent. So for so many young women today, that becomes such a struggle because they don't know the value of each. And man, do we as a culture put value on working outside the home, kind of neglecting the beauty, everything you said at the beginning, John, just how amazing motherhood is and the contribution it makes to the culture. I mean, you're thinking it's just your family, but think if we had healthier children growing up,
8: right,
7: what that next generation would look like, capable young people
10: that aren't depressed, that don't have anxiety, right, because more parents were willing to be in the home at the time of being little. But describe that battle that you had and your decision to stay at home.
9: Yeah, it was a battle. I wrestled a lot because I had all these different voices. You know, I had my own desires of wanting to apply my passions and my giftings and the things I had learned in school. I love working for myself, you know, being self-employed and being able to have the gratification of growing a business and seeing the fruit of your labor. Mm-hmm. Like, it's really rewarding. And so to set that aside is really difficult. But then you have this life, right, this eternal being that you're pouring into too, and you want to soak up every moment and you want to be present. And then you have social voices too. Like, I just kind of felt the pressure to be mom plus. Like, you need to be a mom, but you also need to be furthering your education, or you need to be a mom and you need to be working, or you need to be a mom and you need to be doing all these extracurricular activities. Like, I just kind of felt that exterior pressure on top of my own internal pressure. So it's a lot to kind of process through and figure out, okay, what are the priorities? What is God asking of me in this season? And I didn't want to listen to the Lord, to be honest. I did and I didn't. I wanted to be obedient, but I also wanted what I wanted. And so I tried to juggle both. I wanted to sort of obey God, but also keep some of what I wanted. Mm-hmm. And God was like, okay, we can play this game. God is so patient. Again, he's so patient. He lets us fumble things. He lets us make bad decisions. He lets us learn from our bad decisions. And he graciously picks us back up and goes, okay, let's do this a different way. Yeah. So it got to the point where I couldn't put off closing down my business anymore. And so the Lord just brought me to that breaking point, and he's like, okay, I'm going to close it down for you. And so he did. And it was very hard, but it was also one of the best things for my motherhood, because I could finally close that chapter and have the headspace and the energy and the presence to be there with my kids and to invest in them.
10: Which is beautiful. And I understand there's going to be some moms that are, you know, in a place they have to work.
9: Yeah. Mm-hmm.
10: Or at least, you know, the budget, they feel the constraints, and so I'll have to do this. And I would suggest, you know, it's good to look at doing that for a season. But again, those early years, the more frequently that you can spend time in home with those kids when they're little, the better they will be, the healthier they will be. Not to put a guilt trip on anybody, but I think that's generally the rule of thumb. It's better for you to sacrifice in that moment.
9: Absolutely.
10: And then you'll reap the rewards. Krista, I want to follow up with you. You also had postpartum experiences. And I just, for the women that have gone through that, it's not unique, but it's cloudy. Describe it.
9: No, so I definitely grew up with the idea that Christians real Christians don't deal with depression.
10: Yeah.
9: I think that was just kind of prevalent in the time that I grew up in. Yeah. And so I just, you know, being a believer in Christ and having what I considered to be a strong faith in Jesus, I was like, okay, well then I'll never deal with depression.
8: Right.
9: We can check that off the list. And so I remember, you know, as part of the prep for my birth, I had to go to classes that talked about postpartum depression, and I would just kind of tune out and think about other things. And but in reality, I was really struggling. And
10: what did it look like for you? Give me the adjectives that describe that.
9: Yeah, I felt alone. Mm-hmm. I felt disinterested in the things that used to bring me joy and happiness. I felt totally overwhelmed. My sleep was all over the place. I was exhausted during the day and I couldn't sleep at night. I was struggling with anxiety. I felt a lot of emptiness.
5: So yeah. I think those are up
10: and the key is what do you things. Do to cope with those things when you're feeling or despondent toward the baby?
5: Yeah,
10: like you know,
5: and
10: I don't,
5: it
10: I
5: was
10: don't
5: really hard for me
10: this.
5: To connect with a newborn, like especially when they don't smile at you in those early weeks where it's just kind of like a burrito that you have to change their diaper, like, and they don't really connect with you. It's like this is hard.
10: Yeah.
5: And so, you know, because you long to connect with your child. And so in those early weeks where they're still, you know, developing and they don't connect fully, it just feels very lonely.
10: Did you translate that into what's wrong with me? As
5: I
10: a
5: definitely
10: mom,
5: felt,
10: I'm not feeling this connection. Something's wrong with me.
5: Yeah, there was a lot of shame that went with that.
10: How did that transpire then? How did you, the number of weeks or months, what did it take before you felt, okay, I've arrived?
5: Well, so in my case, it lingered for about 9 months.
10: Yeah.
5: And we had just moved to a different state, and we were getting caught up on, you know, some of the kids' doctor visits and things. So we finally got plugged into a pediatrician, and she's like, okay, well, I'm going to send you some questionnaires that you should have taken earlier, but we'll just do them now. And so I remember sitting in this new pediatrician's office, and I thought my questionnaires were done. Like, it was mostly the, are they crawling? Are they rolling over? Are they doing X, Y, and Z? And so I turned the page, and it was questions about me. So, oh, okay. And for whatever reason, I decided to read the questions this time. Mm-hmm. And as I went through the list, I realized, oh, wow, I'm depressed. And it was just kind of this, it was a sinking feeling and a relief at the same time to have an answer for why I was feeling all of these things.
10: Yeah.
5: And so then I had to come to terms with, well, I guess Christians can be depressed.
10: Yeah, Jenny, let me come back to you because you've seen this, I'm sure, in your practice. Mm-hmm. But the idea, first, those adjectives that help describe a woman, and you may not know. I mean, to your point, Kristen, am I postpartum? I don't know. Mm-hmm. What would that look like? And what is the help that she needs in that moment? Mm-hmm. What should she do? Mm-hmm. A new mom. Let's just assume there are new moms listening and they're where Kristen was. Yep. I'm not feeling this connection or this bond. What's wrong with me?
8: So first of all, I think it's helpful to differentiate baby blues and postpartum depression. So postpartum depression is like an actual diagnosis and there's criteria for that. Baby blues, most people go through that. And when you think about it, you know, transparently, it's like what your body just went through, your hormones getting back into swing, all of those things. It makes total sense. There's nothing wrong with you to feel a little off. It's like, well, yeah, if you had this like massive, arguably the biggest thing you'll ever do, of course you're going to feel a little off. Postpartum depression, I tell people, if you're starting to really feel very disconnected from your baby, listless, non-motivated, in a way where I'm talking non-motivated, like I haven't showered in a week, those types of things, those are the things I really encourage people. You tell your husband, maybe tell your mom or sisters or other trusted women in your circle and get some perspective on, and be honest in that perspective. If you're going to reach out, be honest.
10: Yeah.
8: And then really, truly, you know, this can be a little taboo, but more often than not, if it's true postpartum depression, it needs medication.
10: Yeah. And that's okay.
8: Temporary medication to reset hormones.
10: Right. Yeah. And is that typical, a 9 month kind of run? Is it all over the map or within a year or so that should be taken care of and
8: well,
10: you should be in a better place?
8: I think
10: place.
8: Kristen would probably affirm that the quicker you address it, the faster it will go, probably.
10: Yeah.
8: And so if you, it's not going to just typically go on its own. So that's something to tell people. And I actually like to remind people there's a statistic that actually says if you dealt with any type of postpartum, so postpartum depression, anxiety, or OCD, because there's three, there's not just postpartum depression. If you deal with any of those, in the first 2 years, it can show up for 7 years afterwards. Mm-hmm. So it's not just this like short period of when they're a year that feels like 10, right? It actually can pop back up. And more often than not, I do tell people to be aware if you have previous mental health diagnoses like depression, bipolar, major depression disorder, then it is more likely that you will struggle with postpartum. So just being aware of that,
10: right,
8: the transparency of that can help people.
10: And you know, one of the great things, if you are not sure, call us here at Focus on the Family. You can talk to someone like Jenny, who is in the counseling department, we can arrange that call and you can just talk to them about what you're experiencing as a new mom. And is this something that's normal or should I get some help? They can provide some guidance in that way. And John will give those details in a minute. Jenny, this idea of grace for oneself, it's probably one of the more difficult topics, right? It doesn't feel good to have grace for myself. I should be performing so I feel better about myself. But the whole prospect of grace, the whole attitude of that is it's grace.
8: Right.
10: It's not something you have to earn. It's not something you have to work toward. This is God's gift to us, his grace toward us. Why do we struggle so much extending that to ourselves?
8: I think part of it has to do with the fact that we're afraid that if we drop the bar just a little bit, then everything else will fall. And that was something that I've kind of had to reevaluate the last few years for myself was, if you're juggling a ton of balls and every single ball is glass, then you can't let any of them drop. And the imagery I have for myself is, I bet some of these are dryer balls. Like, I bet some of them have got to be dryer balls.
10: Bouncy.
8: It's like, it's fine, you know? And so you pick the things that are like, these are more glass, these are more fragile, I care more about these things, or they're more priority to me. And then the other things where it's like, maybe the dishes don't get done today or whatever it is. Like yesterday afternoon, I'd had all day of seeing clients and meetings, and I got home and I knew I had another appointment that evening. And so I conked out on the couch for like 30 minutes. And there was part of it for me where I usually am not falling asleep, I'm resting. But what that's really modeled, what I have found, and not that my kids are perfect, they give me so much grace back when I've gotten better at giving it to myself. And so modeling that to them, especially with them being older, like I'll wake up and be like, I'm sorry I laid down, guys. And I'm like, Mom, it's okay that you rested. Like, it's okay. Like, they give that grace. And so I found that the more I model that, because I want them to do that for themselves when they're older, the more that I try to model that, the more they give it back to me, which is like a gift that I probably tangibly couldn't have known how great that is. And then hopefully the more that they feel the permission to give it to themselves, because if it was modeled to you, if you have parents that are just doers all the time, then you're going to have children that feel like, I'm not allowed to mess up. I'm not allowed to rest. I have to be productive. I have to be doing. And really what I try to help people to realize is like, rest is productive. It's not something to put on your list, but it is a productive thing to do.
10: Well, but for that mom of young children, you might need to put it on the list.
8: Right.
10: Rest from 2 to 2:20.
8: Right.
10: I mean, that's not a bad idea.
8: But it's not something to achieve, I guess, is my point.
10: Good.
8: Yes. It's not something to say like, oh, I did so good at rest today. You know,
10: or more stress.
8: Right.
10: You're just laying there going, I got to rest. I got to rest.
8: Right.
10: It's on my checklist.
8: Right. And then, and then your brain's just going to keep you awake.
10: Right.
8: Yeah. Right.
10: Well, that is great and such a delightful conversation with our panel of moms, Ashley Duran, Christian Roosh, and Dr. Jenny Coffey. I think many families, and especially moms, have been encouraged by what we've shared these past 2 days. To follow up, get a copy of the book that Kristen and Ashley have written, published by Focus on the Family and Tyndale House. It's called Mothering on Empty, How Moms Like You Found God's Joy. 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
10: And John, I'm reminded of a comment we received years ago from a mom named Kristen who had 3 kids, ages 6 and under. 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
6: 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I'm John Fuller, inviting you back next time as we once again help you and your family thrive in Christ. 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
1: And we live in a world of self-indulgence, personal fulfillment. And when you talk about submission in this context, people look at you like you lived in the dinosaur era. And it's a cause for conflict in the culture today.
0: On today's PowerPoint, Dr. Graham brings a message about the woman's role in her marriage. Now here's Dr. Graham with his message, Word to the Wives.
1: The title of this message is A Word to Wives. So what does God say to wives? What's the message regarding this relationship? Now we already know, according to 1 Peter chapter 3, that we as husbands and wives are joint heirs of the grace, the life of God. There is total equality in Christ between a man and a woman. And having said that, a man is then to love his wife as Christ loved the church, and the wife is given specific biblical instructions as to how she is to live and respond in this marriage to the loving guidance and leadership of her husband. It's found in 1 Peter 3, 1 through 6. Likewise, and he's been talking about authority in the government. So that's what the likewise is about here. In response to this whole issue of authority in our lives, wives, be subject to your own husbands, so that even if some do not obey the word, that is, you may be married to a man who is not a Christian, or a man who does not obey the word of God, a carnal, childish believer. If some do not obey the word, they may be won, that is, brought to Christ without a word by the conduct, the behavior of their wives. How? When they see your respectful and pure conduct, do not let your adorning be external, the braiding of hair and the putting on of gold jewelry or the clothing you wear. But ladies, let your adorning be the hidden person of your heart with the imperishable beauty of a gentle and quiet spirit, which is in God's sight is very precious. For this is how the holy women who hoped in God, and that's the goal, both guys and gals today, that we would be holy as God is holy. Holy men and women. Women of God, men of God, that you would be holy. How the holy women who hoped in God used to adorn themselves by submitting to their own husbands, as Sarah, Christian wives, you're in the sisterhood of Sarah, who obeyed Abraham, calling him Lord. And you are her children if you do good and do not fear anything that is frightening. Do you know what a submissive attitude and spirit does for all of us? It gives us character and confidence that we do not fear anything around us. On top of that is Colossians 3:18, which says, wives, submit to your husbands as is fitting to the Lord. Ephesians 5:33, however, let each one of you love his wife as himself, and let the wife see that she respects her husband. So interchangeably, the word submit or respect your husband is given. Let's talk about what all that means. First, with the thought of the perfect model of submission. Submission is in the DNA of the Christian. Why? Because Jesus came in humility and submission to the will and the work of the Father. In Philippians chapter 2, he laid aside his dignity in the Godhead and came to earth, and in his manhood, he gave himself to do the will of the Father. The fact is, Jesus submitted to his heavenly Father, but he also submitted to his earthly father and mother, his parents. We're told in Luke chapter 2 and verse 51, and he went down with them, Jesus, as a young man, and came to Nazareth and was submissive. Imagine that. The Son of God submissive to Joseph, submissive to Mary, and his mother treasured all these things in her heart. That is, she remembered it and told others about it, the submissive spirit of Jesus. Just before the cross, when Jesus was giving his life on the cross to die for our sins, he was in the upper room with his disciples, and in the moment, he took off his outer clothing, his cloak, and took up a towel and a wash basin, and he washed the feet of his disciples. Some of you have seen a foot wash. So I give you that to show you, ladies and men, that submission is in our DNA because it is in Christ and we are in Christ. It is humility and respect. The principal meaning of submission is next. What does it mean? It means that we show respect and honor. The Bible says, give honor to whom honor is due. And wives, you are to give yourself to love your husband and to respect him and honor him. To submit is to respect in humility. It is to honor. It is to elevate. It is to love. It is to serve. It is to be a helper. And you say, well, that sounds subservient. That sounds inferior. Not at all. To say that the woman is made to be the helper of the man. The Bible says that God is my help. That God is my helper. God himself takes the word helper unto himself. So yes, it is God-like. It is Christ-like to live in honor and humility towards others. The opposite, of course, is to be rebellious and recalcitrant and resentful and dishonorable and bitter and angry. And we live in a world of self-indulgence and personal fulfillment. And when you talk about submission in this context, people look at you like you lived in the dinosaur era. And it's a cause for conflict in the culture today. And a lot of wives get all nervous when we come to this service, or this subject rather, because frankly, so many have been listening to the world instead of the Word of God. And you don't have to listen to me, but if you are a Christian, you are to obey the Word of God. And you just need to know how to do it. And so that's what we're talking today. Most of the time, what we're missing in relationships is because of a lack of humility and pride and selfishness. The proverb says, by pride, only by pride comes contention. Pride creates contention. And so when pride with the big I shows up in our marriages, in our homes, then the infighting begins, the fighting begins. And frankly, young ladies, today, you're growing up in an era where we're hearing more and more that every man is toxic and every man is an oppressor and you are the oppressed. The oppressor and the oppressed. And no wonder so many young women are confused about men and where and what a man is to be and what she is to be in relationship to a man. If you view man as, every man as toxic and oppressive, then you're never going to live in a loving relationship with someone else. And that's why, frankly, many women are turning to other things rather than to a man, a godly man, who could love them and show them the love of Christ. So submission, the S word, is not a dirty word. It's the way of the master. It's the way of the Lord. And the picture of submission is as unto the Lord, as unto the Lord. I just want to say, this is not all that complicated. Even a man can understand it. What this means. As fitting unto the Lord. Your commitment is to the Lord. Your heart is for God. And therefore, you want to obey God even and especially in your relationship with your husband, with your children, as fitting to the Lord. That's the phrase in Colossians 3 that we read earlier, as fitting to the Lord. Now, does submission mean that you as a wife are to obey all the commands and the demands of your husband, even if the commands and the demands of your husband violates God's word? Absolutely not. Absolutely not. In fact, in Acts chapter 5, we're told that we must obey God and not man. Your first responsibility and accountability is to obey God. And if your husband asks you or demands of you that you do something immoral or that you do something illegal, you have no biblical law that would require you to obligate you to do what your husband says. Not one. And never, ever allow a man to lead you into sin. That goes for unmarried women and girls, as well as married women. Never allow a man to lead you into sin. You should not submit to that godlessness, ever.
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1: It's important that you love your husband, respect him, and

I would believe him and follow him. Say, well, you don't know where we're going or what we're going to do. We're just picking up. We're leaving. We're going. That's right. Now, I don't know what entailed that whole conversation, but after the discussion, Sarah went with her husband. And Abram and Sarah were blessed in their marriage with a son and a child and a birth of a nation. It's very important that if God is leading your husband, if you have a husband who's listening to the Lord, that you follow your husband. And sometimes there's a tip ball and you don't know where it's going. Sometimes there's a tiebreaker. Let your husband break the tie. If it comes, most of the time it never comes to that. Because if you have a close marriage and a loving relationship, you discuss these things. I've always done that. There very rarely should be those times where, you know, somebody, the husband or somebody else, has to break the tie. No, you get there together. But if there is, that's a decision that many, many, many, many of you have made through the years. You've let your husband make the call even when maybe you didn't think it was the best decision. But you loved your husband enough to respect him and to honor him. And let me just say that men really are little boys at heart. And what men need the most is respect, because we tend to think, I'm never enough, I can't get it done, I can't make enough money, I'm not going to be successful, I'm not this, I'm not that. And that's why men need to know that they're respected and honored. Many men, unfortunately, will not lead. And that's a problem. It's a problem when a man is so weak he'll not lead his family, spiritually or otherwise. That's a problem. So what are you to do as a wife? With your conduct, with your behavior. That's what Peter says. With your conviction in Christ, with the conduct that you have. Don't berate him. Don't push him. Don't beat him with your Bible. But with your life and your lifestyle, show him the love of Jesus Christ. And this can propel him forward. This is what God does in a woman's heart when we yield to him. Men, God holds us accountable to lead our families. And if you're not leading, you're putting your wife's life really in jeopardy. If your husband is passive, pray for him. Wait on God, help him, but don't dominate him. Don't try to control him. Don't usurp your husband's authority in your home, especially in front of your children. Hang on to God's promises, like Sarah. Trust him. It's not your job to change your husband. It's your job to love your husband and to give your life to him. Respect him, because every man needs it. Be affirming and be encouraging, because every man needs a cheerleader. Every man needs an encourager. There are many, many men in this room, including this one right here, who kept going in their lives, their careers, their callings, because their wives have prayed them through and prayed them on and encouraged them. So when we talk about submission, and when it talks about a gentle and quiet spirit here, that doesn't mean you go stand in the corner and wait for somebody to tell you what to do. No, it's the gentle and quiet spirit of Christ himself. But it is in that gentle and quiet spirit that your husband sees your faith and your devotion to God. So one final thing, there is the principal meaning of submission, there's the perfect model of submission, and then there is the precious, what I'm going to call mentality or mindset of submission. Back to 1 Peter chapter 3, verses 3 and 4, it says, do not let your adorning, that is your outer exterior, clothing be external, the braiding of your hair, the putting on of gold jewelry, or the clothing you wear, but let your adorning be the hidden person of the heart with the imperishable beauty of a gentle and quiet spirit. How many of you men and women know that Father Time is undefeated? And there is a beauty on the outside that perishes. That's why somebody, some wag put it.

0: He said, you know, beauty is only skin deep, but ugly goes clean to the bone. But so does beauty go clean to the bone. And that's what he's talking about here. He's not saying don't wear gold or don't braid your hair or don't wear clothes. That's not what he's saying. But he's saying let your exterior appearance be pure and modest. Ephesians 5:3 says, but sexual immorality and all impurity or covetousness must not even be named among you as is proper among the saints. And that is translated otherwise in other versions. That little phrase, must not even be named among you, can be translated, there should not be a hint, not a little hint, of immorality or immodesty about you. And so we always are asking, the choices that I am making, is there a hint, just a little bit, of impurity or immodesty or irreverence? No, not a hint. And that includes our demeanor. And ladies, I'm going to tell you frankly, it includes your dress. It includes the way you look. If you're dressing in tight-fitting, skin-showing, stylish, sexy, hot clothing, that's a hint to somebody. If you wear provocative clothing to knock somebody's eyes out, then that's a 1 Corinthians 8 to cause a weaker brother to stumble. So I'm here to tell you, young ladies and older ladies alike, dress modestly. That's what this is about. It's about your appearance and your adornment that is one of purity and holiness and godliness. Concentrate on your inner beauty. Yeah, look great, look nice, take care of yourself. All of that is true. This is not a condemnation of doing the best you can with what you got, men and women. But it is saying to women, if you want to last in love, if you want to last in life, if you want something precious in your life, then adorn yourself in a way that honors God. Cultivate the beauty of Jesus in your life. That's what lasts. Let the beauty of Jesus be seen in me. So in my countenance and in my clothing, in my demeanor, in my dress, let everything about me speak of purity and godliness. Who you are as a Christian woman is reflected in your devotion to God. It's your character. And if you, and all the men as well, will work on your character, then your countenance and your clothing and all the rest of that will take care of itself. And as a word to young women as well, Titus 2, 4, and 5 says this, and so train the young women to love their husbands and children. This is the responsibility of the church, responsibility of older women specifically. To train the young women to love their husbands and children, to be self-controlled, pure, working at home. It doesn't mean you can't work outside the home, but it does mean your home is your priority. Your husband and your children first. It means you're going to need extra strength if you work outside the home. You're going to need extra strength to do what you are called to do first. And that's to be the woman of God in your home. To be kind and submissive to their own husbands. What? That the word of God may not be reviled. So if your husband or your children need the Lord, the way to win them is not to lecture them, but to love them. Not to nag them, but to nourish them. Not to push him, but to pray for him. And I believe for most men, the most influential person in their lives is their wives. If their wives are godly wives. And God will give you, ladies, the wisdom you need and the strength you need to be that kind of woman. Ask the Holy Spirit to fill you. Ask the helper to help you, to help him. Not as his competitor, his competition, but his completer. Because remember, the goal in marriage is oneness. The two should become one.
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2: Well, let me sum it up by asking you, both men and women, three important questions. Question number one, are you willing to put your spouse's needs above your own? In this me-first, self-esteem-oriented kind of society, in this culture, are you willing to put your mate first and above you? Now, that leads me to my second question, and this question is equally important. Are you willing to make whatever sacrifice is necessary in order for your marriage to be everything God intends for it to be? How do you measure your marriage? Do you measure it by your friends or the standards of society? We look around us and families and homes are crumbling everywhere, and perhaps you think, well, we're doing better than others. But here's the real question. Is your marriage meeting God's standard? Are you living together as husband and wife according to God's plan and God's purpose? Is it everything that God intends for it to be? And then that brings me to the third question. Are you willing, without reservation, to do what the Scripture says regarding your role and responsibility in the marriage, and to do it in the power of the Holy Spirit? It all begins with a change of heart, a change of mind, a change of attitude. And this attitude which is in Jesus Christ, the servant spirit, the submissive spirit, that is the role that God has ordained for all of us, both husbands and wives, sacrificially submit to Christ and to one another. Husbands, love your wives as Christ has loved the church. That's what the Bible says. And then wives, according to the Scripture, submit to your husbands as unto the Lord. Remember, we do this only by the power of the Holy Spirit. I want to challenge you today to make a commitment to your spouse, to your marriage, to your family, and most importantly to God, that you will allow your family to win in life, that you will succeed as salt and light in a dark and flavorless society, that your home and your family will be a winning team.
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0: Nothing in these 10 verses allows us to point the finger at somebody else as the cause for the conflict in our lives. This paragraph contains several eminently practical steps for dealing with conflict in our lives.
1: Welcome to The Word Unleashed with Tom Pennington. Tom is pastor teacher at Countryside Bible Church in Southlake, Texas. Hello, I'm Bill Wright. Today we begin a 12-part series titled War and Peace, Learning to Deal with Conflict. Historians tell us that out of thousands of years of recorded history, humanity has experienced only a few centuries of peace. And the Bible reveals why. The deepest wars are not merely fought between nations, but within the human heart of every person. Today, as we begin exploring James chapter 4, Pastor Tom will help us discover that the source of our quarrels, arguments, and broken relationships is far closer than we often realize. Rather than pointing the finger at others, the Bible challenges us to examine ourselves and uncover the sinful desires that fuel conflict in every area of life. Well, Tom, as we begin our series in the book of James, could you explain why the Bible must be our authority when it comes to dealing with conflict?
0: Well, you know, Bill, the Bible has to be our authority on conflict. Because human history itself is a staggering testimony to what happens when man relies on his own wisdom. But what makes Scripture indispensable is that not only is God's Word true, but it also refuses to let us deal only with the surface of conflict, and it moves us straight to the center, to the source, the sinful cravings and self-centered desires within our own hearts that wage war against our souls. Without the Bible's diagnosis, we can't truly deal with conflict. And that is exactly why Scripture must be our authority when it comes to dealing with the conflict in our lives. It's my hope and prayer that this series will enable you to grow in how you deal with conflict.
1: Thanks, Tom. And friend, let's join our teacher now here on The Word Unleashed.
0: A number of years ago, a group of academics and historians studied the world's history and released this remarkable and startling conclusion. That if you were to start at 3,600 BC and move to the present, the world has known less than 292 years of peace. The rest of all of those thousands of years, the world has been riddled with war. There have been over 14,000 wars, these academics discovered, in which some 3.6 billion people have died. One particular man by the name of Quincy, Professor Quincy, in his book, The Study of War, examines just the period between 1480 AD and 1941. During those 461 years, nations were involved in the following numbers of major wars just during those 460 years. Great Britain, 78 major wars. France, 71. Spain, 64. Russia, 61. Austria, 52. Germany, 23. And the U.S., of course, because of its relative youth in terms of the age of nations, 13. China, 11, and Japan, 9. It's amazing to see how the history of the world is a history of war. This has always been true of humanity, starting at the very first murder in Genesis chapter 4, running through human history all the way to Revelation 21, when at the end of the millennial reign of Christ, Christ will ultimately demolish all of his enemies, Satan, and all of those who oppose him, and for the first time from that time forward in history, in eternity, there will be no war. Sadly, our world is absolutely filled with fighting, and not just at the level of nations. No part of human life and experience is free from sinful conflict. Whether it's in the workplace where there is subtle infighting or subtle antagonism, whether it's conflict separating the best of friends and the relationship of friendship, or whether it's in the home. Conflict, for many, is a regular part of life in their home. It goes on between siblings, between parents and children, and all too commonly between spouses. In fact, your marriage could better be described as a war, as a series of battles. You know it, your kids know it, and God certainly knows it. Conflict. Conflict even finds a place to hide in the church. Perhaps you've heard me in the past describe the most egregious example of conflict in the church that I personally experienced. When I was growing up in a Southern Baptist church, I remember sitting out in the congregation one Wednesday night for a business meeting, which was always a source of either entertainment or dismay, depending on what exactly happened. But I remember sitting there that Wednesday night and watching the chairman of the deacons and the husband of the pianist stand mouth to mouth in the front of the church, yelling at each other and come that close to fisticuffs. Even good biblical churches, which that one was not, are not exempt from conflict. I remember when I was at Grace hearing John MacArthur on a number of occasions describe that shortly after he arrived at Grace Church, a senior citizens class that had been relocated to another location, God forbid, had staged a sit-in on the patio. They refused to go to their classroom, their new classroom, or to the worship service, so all morning they sat on the patio staging a protest in conflict with the leadership of the church. Conflict in the church is so common that caricatures of fighting in churches is a part of our culture. Like the young father who overheard his daughter and her friends fighting and arguing in the backyard, and he went out to mediate the conflict, and his daughter said, "Dad, it's okay, we're just playing church." Conflict in every part of life is a reality in the world in which we live. I can guarantee you that either you are currently engaged in conflict or you know someone who is. It's pandemic. But have you ever wondered why? Or more importantly, have you ever truly tried to discern how it is that we ought to deal with conflict? Well, as we return to the letter that James wrote to those who had at one time been a part of his church in Jerusalem, but who had been scattered because of persecution, James explains how it is that we are to deal with this inevitable reality of conflict. We find this in the first paragraph of James chapter 4. James chapter 4, verses 1 to 10. Let me read it for you. James writes, "What is the source of quarrels and conflicts among you? Is not the source your pleasures that wage war in your members? You lust and do not have, so you commit murder. You're envious and cannot obtain, so you fight and quarrel. You do not have because you do not ask, and you ask and do not receive because you ask with wrong motives, so that you may spend it on your pleasures. You adulteresses, do you not know that friendship with the world is hostility toward God? Therefore, whoever wishes to be a friend of the world makes himself an enemy of God. Or do you think that the Scripture speaks to no purpose? He jealously desires the Spirit which he has made to dwell in us. But he gives a greater grace. Therefore, it says, God is opposed to the proud, but gives grace to the humble. Submit, therefore, to God. Resist the devil, and he will flee from you. Draw near to God, and he will draw near to you. Cleanse your hands, you sinners. Purify your hearts, you double-minded. Be miserable and mourn and weep. Let your laughter be turned into mourning and your joy to gloom. Humble yourselves in the presence of the Lord, and he will exalt you." Now, that is a difficult passage. It's a hard one to really get our arms around, and we're going to do that. Today, because we have the privilege of commemorating the Lord's Supper together, we only have a chance to get started in studying this really life-transforming passage. Because what he speaks of, the theme of this paragraph, is completely applicable to every single one of us here. We will learn from this passage that there are very specific steps that we must take to learn how to deal with interpersonal conflict. And surprisingly, listen carefully, surprisingly, these steps have nothing to do with resolving the cause of the conflict. Instead, James directs us to take a long, hard look at ourselves first. In fact, nothing in these 10 verses allows us to point the finger at somebody else as the cause for the conflict in our lives. Instead, James, as it were, points his finger at us. But he doesn't just rebuke us, as Scripture does. This paragraph contains several eminently practical steps for dealing with conflict in our lives. The first step for dealing with conflict is found in verses 1 to 3. It's identify the true source of conflict. Identify the true source. We finished in James chapter 3 with James telling us that true godly wisdom is not characterized by selfish ambition and jealousy. In fact, look at verse 17. The wisdom that God gives is first pure, then peaceable, gentle, reasonable. And in verse 18, he goes on to stress and emphasize the fact that peace and righteousness always coexist together. Think about that for a moment. Peace and righteousness always coexist. Where there is righteousness, there will be peace. And where there is no peace, there cannot be, there is not true righteousness. So that immediately raises an obvious question. What is the source of the wars and quarrels, the conflicts and conflagrations, the arguments and the antagonisms that can often exist even between Christians? Look at verse 1. Literally, verse 1, the first line of verse 1 reads this way: from where wars and from where battles? James doesn't even include verbs. One commentator believes that James is so carried away, he's so worked up about this, that it's as if he's speaking parent talk. You know parents, how it is, how sometimes you're so into what you're trying to tell your kids that you skip necessary parts of speech to get the message across. And that's exactly what's happening here with James. From where? Where is it coming from? What's the source? Now notice that James chooses the language of war. Both these Greek words that are here translated quarrels and conflicts, both of these Greek words, like their English counterparts, can refer to literal wars and battles, or they can be used metaphorically to refer to quarrels and arguments and conflicts. And of course, that's the sense James means here. Take a look, for example, at the word quarrels. The Greek word literally means armed conflict. From where do the armed conflicts among you come? It was used to describe either a war or a single battle. In fact, it's used later in the book of Revelation to describe the wars at the time of the end. The word conflicts originally meant battles. It's used this way back in the Old Testament in Joshua chapter 4, verse 13 in the Septuagint to refer to a literal battle with armed men fighting. But it came eventually to be used of battles that were fought solely with the tongue. In fact, in secular Greek, this word was often used to describe marital conflicts. In the New Testament, it never speaks, the second word translated conflicts, it never speaks of actual war, but always it refers or denotes verbal quarrels or internal arguments. So, from where, or as the NAS translates it, what is the source of the wars and the battles or the quarrels and the fights? And this is shocking. Among you. Now remember, James is writing to Christian people. These are believers. And he says, where are these quarrels, these wars and battles among you coming from? Sadly, Christians are not exempt from conflict. You see this throughout the New Testament. We love to pick on the Corinthians, and perhaps rightly so. 1 Corinthians chapter 1, verse 11, Paul begins his letter to the Corinthian church by saying, I have been informed concerning you, my brethren, by Chloe's people, that there are quarrels among you. You turn over to chapter 6, you find that these quarrels had grown into lawsuits. The people in Corinth were so much at each other that some of them were taking other members of the church before the court. They were suing them. When you turn to his second letter to the Corinthians, you learn that things hadn't gotten much better. Paul had written 1 Corinthians to them. He'd written a letter that we don't have recorded for us in the New Testament. And then he'd written this third letter that we call 2 Corinthians. And at the end of this third letter, and all the time Paul spent in Corinth, listen to what he says. 2 Corinthians chapter 12, verse 20. I am afraid that perhaps when I come, I may find you not to be what I wish, and may therefore be found by you not to be what you wish. That perhaps there will be strife, jealousy, angry tempers, disputes, slanders, gossip, arrogance, disturbances in the church. This is a reality. You remember our study of Philippians now a year or so ago, that when you come to chapter 4 of Philippians, you find the same thing was happening in the church in Philippi. There were these two women, Euodia and Syntyche, who were at each other, and he urges them, he pleads with them to live in harmony in the church. It's a problem. And the same problem was true to those Christians to whom James writes. James writes to these believers who used to be a part of his church, and he says, I'm concerned about the conflicts that are going on among you and how it damages the testimony of Jesus Christ. 17th century Jewish philosopher Spinoza wrote these really chilling words. He says, I have often wondered that persons who make a boast of professing the Christian religion, namely, love, joy, peace, temperance, and charity to all men, should quarrel with such rancorous animosity and display daily towards one another such bitter hatred, that this, rather than the virtues which they profess, is the readiest criteria of their faith. End quote. Wow, what a terrible indictment. What you and I have to do is we must each ask ourselves, am I a reasonable person? Am I easy to be entreated? Am I peaceable? Or is there someone, or are there many people with whom I tend to quarrel and argue constantly? The people who know me best see me as a quarrelsome person, constantly engaging with at least one person and maybe a number of people in arguments and fights of various kinds. When there is a Christian who is engaged in quarreling and arguing and fighting and conflict with others, the question comes, where does it come from? How can this be? Where does it come from? You know, that's an interesting question in and of itself. Why would James begin his discussion of conflict with that question? There's an important implication to it, and it's this. You and I tend to look at merely the external. We tend to get carried away with the external, and we want to fix the problem by doing a little better in our interaction with people. But our God is never content to let us deal only with the outward manifestation of our sinful hearts, in this case, quarreling and fighting. Instead, the Lord and in Scripture, we're always being taken to the sinful attitude or the thinking or the mindset or the motive that lies behind that external sinful act. You see, it's not enough to try to get along with the one you're quarreling with. You got to ask yourself, why? Where is that coming from? What is it in my sinful heart that's causing me to argue with others? You need to discover what prompts you to fight and quarrel. What's the source? You don't have to look very far because James tells us exactly here where the quarrels and arguments come from. But let me just tell you, you're not going to like the answer. He tells us those quarrels, those fights that you engage in, that I engage in, they come from our sinful hearts. We're the real problem. Now, this is important. Because what do we all have a tendency to do when we get in a fight or a quarrel? We are the ones who are taking the moral high ground. We're the ones who are right. We convince ourselves. We have this tendency to defend ourselves and immediately assume that we're right and the person that we're arguing with is wrong. That we are the ones who are in the defensible position. We're the ones who are taking some noble defense of the truth. And the person we're arguing with is just a lowlife who can't understand our force of argument. But James doesn't allow that. He says, forget about the other person. You can read James 4, 1 to 10 all you want, and you won't find the other person in the argument mentioned at all. James is talking to you as you hear it and to me as I read it. He's addressing each of us individually. He doesn't even think about the other person. You see, it doesn't matter who the other person is. Doesn't matter whether they're a Christian or not a Christian. Doesn't matter whether they're doing what they ought to do or not doing what they ought to do. If you're involved in a quarrel and an argument, the problem is with you. And it's with me. And by the way, it doesn't even matter what the issue is. Notice that James never tells us in these verses what the issues were that were causing conflict among these Christians. We don't know. And it doesn't really matter. It doesn't matter who was right or wrong. If there was quarreling and fighting, both were wrong. And that's what James wants us to see. If you're engaged in quarreling and arguing, the source of the problem is you. But James gets more specific. Notice verse 1. What is the source of quarrels and conflicts among you? Is not the source your pleasures that wage war in your members? Now, this is obviously a question that is not a question. You men understand this. It's like when your wife says to you, "You're not going to wear that, are you?" Now, that is obviously and most certainly not a question. She is not looking for information. She's making a point. It's an affirmation. And that's exactly what James is doing here in the second half of verse 1. We could legitimately convert this to a statement of fact. James says, "The source of the quarrels and conflicts among you is your pleasures." Now, this is absolutely crucial to understand. The key word here and the crucial concept is this word, pleasures. You'll notice that word occurs again at the end of verse 3. The word pleasures translates a Greek word that you'll recognize. It's the Greek word hedone. It's the word from which we get our word hedonist. Originally, this word was used to describe the feeling of desire perceived only through the sense of taste. I hesitate to mention this with lunch so close, but we on our trip had a wonderful time, and one of the things we enjoyed doing was eating. In fact, eating a little too much. We had everything from fried green tomatoes to fried oysters. You know, everything in the South is fried. And we had shrimp and grits, and we had all these great South Carolina low country dishes. And the desire for those tastes is what this word originally meant. But eventually it came to be used for the pleasure of or the desire of all the senses. Let me show you how this word is used in the New Testament. It's only used 5 times, 2 of those times here in James 4. So let's look at the other 3 times it's used. Turn back to Luke chapter 8. We need to get a handle on this word because it's crucial to unlock this passage. Luke chapter 8 and verse 14. Jesus is in the middle of the parable of the soils, or as it's commonly called, the parable of the sower. And you'll remember the one kind of heart, the one soil was the one with thorns, and the seed of the gospel is sown there. And Jesus is now explaining what that means. Luke chapter 8, verse 14. The seed, the gospel, which fell among the thorns, these are those who heard the good news, and as they go on their way, they are choked with worries and riches, and here's our word, and pleasures of this life. By the way, the word life here is the word bios. It's the word from which we get biology. He's talking about natural life. He says, these pleasures of natural life, of life here in this world, as opposed to the true pleasures that are found in God, choke out the gospel and cause a person not to truly, savingly respond.
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6: 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What do you think about Texas executing those hundreds of criminals? I've been asked that all week this week. And I point people always to Romans 13. The Bible says individually we're never to return evil for evil. But government is an extension of God's rule, and God gives government the power of the sword to execute judgment, the ultimate judgment, against those who practice evil. My point here is that government is not divorced from God in Scripture. Government is an agent of God to accomplish His purpose.
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8: 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It takes courage to love those who hate you. It takes courage to go where Christ is not known and reclaim lives from the darkness. But that's what God has called us to do. And the more God blesses you, the harder it is to live a courageous life. It's so easy to get the idea that our comfort is the thing that matters most, but God has not called us to a life of convenience. Christ died for us that we should no longer live for ourselves. And Christ sends us out as the means by which His will gets done in the world.
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0: 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If you'd like to stay in touch with us and hear about new products, new events that are scheduled, and not miss anything, if you would just text the word FREE to 70919, we'll send you a link and get you signed up for email updates. We're not going to send you 6 emails a day. We're just going to notify you when we have new products released, new books that are published, or events that come on the calendar. Well, I'm Tom Petrosky, and I'm here with author and speaker June Hunt. June, tonight's call is going to talk about domestic abuse, and you've written certainly a good bit about that in your Keys for Living books, but how are we supposed to think about that and process that?
1: Well, I remember specifically thinking about that one word, abuse, and I wanted to make sure I understood, this is years ago, understood what that means. And very clearly, it means to mistreat or to hurt or to injure. Now, the word abuse and violence are often used interchangeably, although the word violence implies an escalation of abuse that introduces the element of fear, fear of harm, as a means of control. And when we think about abuse, it affects everyone in the family. It bridges all levels of society, racial, religious, geographic, economic. This is what's so sad about it. It undermines the value of others. And abuse can seek to dominate others. And this is probably the most important part. It escalates in intensity and frequency if not stopped. In other words, where it starts is one place, but it increases in occurrence, and that means abuse of any kind should never be tolerated or hidden under the cover of either male supremacy or godly submission. To the contrary, the God of the Bible is our God of refuge. He's our support, a stronghold of support and defense against violence. And I think it's important to understand that God sees everything that happens. Nothing is hidden from his sight. And there's a particular scripture that I think is very tender. He heals the brokenhearted and binds up their wounds. This is Psalm 147, verse 3. He heals the brokenhearted, because ultimately, when abuse takes place, it can hurt the heart deeply, and we can feel brokenhearted. For years, I had a favorite scripture. It's very close to this one, and it's, "The Lord is close to the brokenhearted and saves those who are crushed in spirit." I needed that years ago. And it's important that we realize God is not just passive. He will intervene to give us the type of help that we truly need. And I think it is essential that we, it's often not spoken about, but I want you to think of this. It is true, many, many people hide abuse that takes place in their own personal lives. But notice what is said very clearly in the Bible. It has to do with our God being the God of truth. Jesus said, the truth set you free. The truth set you free. You will know the truth and the truth will set you free. Sometimes the only time that you can get help that's lasting is to deal with the truth. Don't keep it hidden, because God does not want us to be experiencing abuse of any kind. That is not his nature. He is our help, and he will help you with whatever you're going through.
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0: 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Well, Jen, we have a caller coming back. It hasn't been on for, she hasn't been on for a while, but we're looking forward to talking to Gianni. Welcome, Gianni.
1: Hey, Gianni. Hi.
2: Hi.
1: So glad you're with us.
2: Thank you, Jen. I really appreciate you allowing me to come back and talk with you.
1: Well, how can we help you?
2: I think it's really at a point where I'm a little embarrassed about it, that I am still having to deal with this, because it has been something that, I think it might have been several months the last time I talked to you, and I thought that maybe, you know, it would have been gotten better by now, but I'm still, you know, going through that. I have read your book, but every day he still likes to accuse me, and I guess the things I can see that have changed, because, you know, you were talking about God. He does protect us when we're going through things, and I don't really react the way that I used to, so that's different. I am seeking more help. I actually did call to get some legal help the other day, and they told me they have a clinic available. This was something that was not available at first to women who were going through this. So maybe there, you know, that is God changing some things where I'm able to get some help. So I just wanted to call you back because, you know, you may have some other things that you can share that will help me. Your books helped me a lot. I read your book, a couple of your books, on emotional and mental.
1: Verbal and emotional abuse?
2: Yes, ma'am.
1: Was it also our book on domestic abuse?
2: No.
1: Not that one?
2: No.
1: Okay.
2: Actually, the one you just mentioned, I've actually just been reading that one. Sometimes
1: okay.
2: I just keep reading it over and over, but I did get another book from you, but that one just

0: It's, and at times it can be confusing because many times you think, well, if I do this, then this will not continue to happen. And yet many times what you plan does not fulfill in the way to stop wrong treatment. Does that make sense?
1: Yes, that makes a lot of sense.
0: And so it's not your embarrassment. It's meaning there, well, I'm going to be very specific. In terms of abuse, if we were talking about like domestic abuse, it's 1 in 3 women worldwide. Worldwide. And it is much more common for it to start with something milder, which is the verbal and emotional abuse. If not stopped, it can get into physical abuse and possibly sexual abuse. Does this make sense, what I'm saying?
1: Yes.
0: So you think of 1 in 3. All you do is you just look at a number of women. Here, if you go 1, 2, 3, 1, 2, 3, 1, 2, 3. Because even though women can protect themselves to a degree, we do not have the upper body strength that men have, correct?
1: Correct.
0: And so, therefore, it's much more intimidating. And God made us different in terms of we physically are different. And so I think the important thing is, even though it can be difficult to admit to the world, there are times when we are to trust certain trustworthy people. And do you have someone in your life that is a confidant, someone who is wise?
1: Well, yes, and then, but I feel that the ones who were able to try to come and help me, it's like they ended up getting in trouble because they would try to come and help me and, you know, like to speak up for me. And then they would get the police called on them. And then now they're not able to come around my house, things like that. And so then that makes me very, you know, I don't feel like I want to reach out to them because I don't want anybody else to get in trouble. And then, and then it's like I feel like I'm isolated. And then when I want to go and see them, it's like my daughters. That's who I'm talking about. And then when I want to go and see them, and then he doesn't like me to go see them. He always says, oh, you're just going to go and see somebody else. Or they know that you're having an affair. That's why you want to go. And trying to intimidate me not to go to see them. Because,
0: you know, that is so interesting that you said that, because my dad used to accuse my mom, and you know, it was wounding to her when he would do these accusations. And yet it's like, have you ever pointed your finger, you know, straight? Are you able to do that right now, where you just, you're like pointing your forefinger straight out? Would you do that?
1: Yeah.
0: Okay. Notice you've got more fingers pointing back at yourself, right?
1: Yeah.
0: Yeah. Do you see what I mean? So many times there are people who try to accuse us, but they're the ones guilty of it instead. And I'm saying that, I know that's a kind of a trite way to look at it, but it always hurt me when my father

0: would do this in regard to my mom, and yet he was the one who was the adulterer. He was the one who continued, meaning he continued a lifestyle of that. And I think the issue is there can be a response that you need to have, and also a response where you're not being controlled by him. It sounds like you have a positive relationship with your daughters, is that right?
1: Yes, I do. And one of them is actually serving, and that's the one he wants to destroy because he wants to say, you know, that she did something to him that she did not. And he's like, I'm going to destroy her career. And then I'm like, why would you want to do that? And so if I say I'm going to leave, then it's like, oh, I'm going to make sure I'm at the court date because there's a court case going on and stuff. You know, just, and so I'm, she keeps telling me, don't worry about it. Don't worry about it. But it's very, you know, hard because, you know, being a mother bear, you want to protect your children no matter how old they are from someone who wants to harm them.
0: Does he have the ability to destroy her career?
1: Well, because he's saying that she hit him, but she didn't. She was pointing. It's funny you would have me point the finger out. She was pointing her finger out, but he said that he hit her. I didn't see that.
0: Mm-hmm. Well, I think it's important for you yourself to have a plan. And in terms of, let me ask, what do you think about the word boundaries?
1: Well, I try to set them. It's keeping someone from crossing over into doing things that you don't want them to do, or allowing them to, have you do something that you do not like being done to you. So trying to make sure you set those for a person.
0: Do you feel that you've been able to have boundaries with him?
1: Really? Yeah, I have, because just like when, you know, he says he doesn't want me to go, or he'll say that there's other people, I still will go. I'm going because that's my daughter, and I'm going to go and see my daughter. You're not going to stop me from seeing mine. So I still go, but I still have to go through a lot of fighting. And when I say fighting, like back and forth, you know, disagreements or whatever, in order for me to do it. I just have to suffer the consequences. Like, my sister took me on a cruise, and it was for 6-8 days.
0: And oh, wow.
1: Then, yeah, and then he was upset, and now he doesn't like her, and he says she's evil, and she took me on a cruise because I wanted to be with someone else. But I still went. I didn't let that stop me. So that was my boundary of not letting him guilt me into not going.
0: Yeah. You used a very interesting word, guilt. Did you know that guilt, somebody using guilt to try to make you feel guilty, is the number one guilt game? It is manipulation, trying to manipulate you to do that which somebody else wants you to do, or to prevent you from doing that which is right for you to do. So we're going to come back and talk about either manipulation or boundaries.
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0: 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We're happy to have you on. We have plenty of time in our schedule. So reach out if you need help. Let's continue the call with Johnny.
1: Well, my friend, I think I wanted us to talk about the word manipulation. Manipulation, let me give you a definition. Manipulation is the art of controlling people or circumstances by indirect, unfair, or deceptive means, especially to one's own advantage. And manipulation happens to those who allow others to have excessive control over them. And it's the control that God alone should have over us. Does that make sense?
2: Yeah.
1: Now, I remember for years seeing people who were manipulating others. And unfortunately, I was one who could be manipulated. And I didn't know it at the time. I didn't know anything about manipulation. There wasn't a book available on it. And it's the reason I'm saying this is because I personally know what it's like to be manipulated. And I remember years ago when I first even taught on this, someone wrote me a note and said, "What is the difference between manipulation or persuasion?" And this person said, "I'm in sales and I want to do what's right, but I don't want to manipulate people to buy this product that I sell." And I had to think about that. Those who manipulate use dishonest emotions to achieve their goal. There's a very subtle difference between manipulation versus persuasion. Those who persuade use honest reasoning to achieve their goal. And the reason this is important is if someone is manipulating us, it's typically to try to get their way, looking at what will benefit them. Manipulative people can try to suppress or oppress another person, sometimes covertly where people can't see it, or overtly when it's obvious. But it really is having excessive cunning control over another person. And I'll tell you why I'm even mentioning this. There is a scripture in the Bible. It says, "You shall have no other gods before me." Now, the reason I bring that up is at times we can let another person have too much control over us. God is the one, the God of the Bible, the God who created us, is the one who should have control over us. And yet, sometimes we can give another person too much control. And this isn't an issue of godly submission. We're talking about sometimes we And I did this with certain people. When I was being manipulated by others, I wasn't allowing myself to be taking a stand and saying, no, this is wrong. And I never heard anybody talking about manipulation. And yet, to be manipulated, you allow another person to dictate your, it could be your thoughts, your feelings, your behaviors. Some who are manipulative, they want to be the one to make decisions for you, decisions that you should make. But it's really to allow others to have control over you rather than allowing the God who created you, who has a plan for you, to be the one to control you. And the scripture says, the mind governed by the Spirit is life and peace. Life and peace. So when we are truly giving the Lord our God, total control of us, He, Jesus, comes into our hearts. And at the very same time, the Holy Spirit enters us based on Ephesians 1, 13 and 14. We are sealed with the promised Holy Spirit at the same time of salvation. And He gives us peace. The mind governed by the Spirit is life and peace. And I say that because I can tell that that's what you want. Am I correct about that?
2: Yeah.
1: Okay. So sometimes we have to figure out, how do we navigate our lives around someone who is used to or who wants to manipulate us? And I think if you're going to be controlled by the Lord Himself, you know, a lot of people are not aware. When we humble our hearts and receive Jesus as our personal Lord and Savior, we give Jesus control of our lives. And then the Holy Spirit comes to indwell us, and we are to respond in a way that's right in His sight. Yet there are people who would love to manipulate you and me, and sometimes we just have to understand their tactics. There can be verbal tactics that manipulate us, and the verbal could be saying all the shoulds. You should meet my needs. You must make me happy. You should give me security. By the way, you know, we are not created to be the security for someone else. It's the Lord who secures us. And yet there are those who want to put us, it's giving us a guilt trip. And that's not a fun trip to be on, right?
2: Right.
1: So, it can be, some use screaming. They yell, and it does put pressure. I mean, you know, if you're not used to it. There can be a type of scheming where people can pretend to be something they are not. And but what I'm saying by that is the manipulator implies, if you don't willingly do what I want, I'll trick you into doing it. And, you know, sometimes that's part of what we're having to figure out is, how do I not allow myself to be manipulated by someone else? How have you found the manipulation that has kind of controlled you at various times?
2: Well, one of the things is I do always try to make sure I use my scripture so that I am able to protect myself, as like using it as a sword.
1: Yes.
2: When they come and say things to me that I know is not righteous and is not godly, and that's what I have been doing, is trying to use that, because I will say, well, the word of God says that you are not supposed to, you know, treat your wife in this manner, because Galatians, you know, 5:22-23 says. So that's what I have been trying to do, is to, you know, use the word to help me, instead of when I used to yell back, and that didn't mm-hmm. help. But the
1: right.
2: But the thing I'm worried about still is when they do yell and keep yelling or keep accusing. Sometimes I can feel my body just like tremble a little, you know, and mm-hmm. I don't, and that's why I've been praying for God to protect me, my nervous system, because I know of someone, well, I don't know the person personally, but I saw it, and they said that they're going through a similar situation, and they were starting to have seizures, you know, because you're not used to having somebody just keep at you and at you and at you like that. And mm-hmm. sometimes I wonder if there's something wrong with me of why I haven't left. Because even a couple family members have asked me, you know, why I haven't left.
1: Mm-hmm.
2: And that's why sometimes it feels embarrassing. Because I do, you know, I think about the house. But I don't want that to be the main thing, and I keep saying, well, maybe I just need to let it go.
1: Well, we'll come back and talk about what your options are, because there are options for you to consider, and I respect you. I can tell you're really seeking answers that are biblical, and that is right to do. So I'm going to give you like a plan that you could act out, and God knows your situation, and He's not leaving you. He's going to be your strength.
3: 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Although conflicts are common, we often feel stuck and don't know what to say or do. But God's Word shows us the path to peace. 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

0: 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So we'll find a time where you can come during that time and hopefully get some help with whatever you're dealing with. Let's finish up this call with June and Gianni.
1: Well, Gianni, the reason this is so important is I'm going to ask you a question. Do you want to be Christ-like?
2: Yes, I always strive to be Christ-like.
1: Okay, good. I thought you would say yes. Now, was Jesus manipulated? Did he allow himself to be manipulated by others?
2: No.
1: Correct. So, what I want you to think about is this. I'm going to give you a plan, and I'm going to send you our keys on manipulation. And one section is how to maneuver out of being manipulated. Clearly, Jesus did not yield to the manipulative maneuvers of the religious leaders of his day. Every tactic and

0: trick they tried on him, Jesus thwarted. None of them worked. Yet never, he never yielded to the pressure or of their ploys, of their tactics. And they never diverted his focus from his Father's will or his purpose. And we see in John 6, I have come down from heaven not to do my will, but to do the will of him who sent me. And that's John 6, 38, meaning Jesus had a will. And now he could have been manipulated, but he did not allow that. And so what I'm saying is, number one, you determine not to be dependent on the manipulation of someone else, meaning you determine that you can look at a time when you may have had an unhealthy dependent relationship on somebody, with somebody else, and you confess it to God. I told you that I remember for a long time being manipulated. I did not have boundaries. I didn't know what to do. And so I did allow one particular person to keep manipulating me. And I kept thinking, I know this is wrong, but I want to be led by the Lord to do what is right. And so you determine you want a healthy relationship that glorifies God, and that you will be dependent on the Lord to meet your deepest inner needs. Because the Bible in Philippians 4:19 says, my God will supply all your needs according to his glorious riches in Christ Jesus. So that's number one. Number two, expect exasperation from the manipulator if you're going to change, if you're not going to give in. Don't expect the manipulator to understand or to agree with your decisions. Don't expect the manipulator even to acknowledge being manipulative. And so, therefore, what do? You look to the Lord to be your strength. Psalm 31 says, since you are my rock and my fortress, for the sake of your name, lead and guide me. Keep me from the trap that is set for me, for you are my refuge. That's Psalm 31, verses 3 and 4. Now, this next point is unusual. Prepare yourself for pain. Prepare yourself for pain, meaning accept the fact that change is painful. Now, in time, peace will reign in your heart and may also reign in your relationship. But accept the fact that change will be resisted by the manipulator, and you already know that.
1: Mm-hmm.
0: And you accept the fact that if you don't change, listen to this, if you don't change, you will stay in pain and peace will elude you. So ultimately, you do need to change and not give in to manipulation. The next point, number four, examine the methods of the manipulator. Ask God to open your eyes, sweetheart, to the ways you've been manipulated. Ask yourself, how am I being manipulated? And then you write out your tactics for change. And if you have a trusted friend or someone in your life to help you see your blind spots and develop a plan of action. I had a friend who was willing to help me. By the way, the Bible says in Proverbs 22, verse 3, the prudent see danger and take refuge, but the simple, which means the person who's unwise, the foolish, keep going and pay the penalty. So we're going to need to change from being manipulated by others. The next point, notify the manipulator of the necessity for change. And let me tell you how you do this. You say to him, I want to admit I've been wrong. You know, I've come to realize I've been wrong in the way I've related to you. At times, I've not spoken up because I've been fearful. But this is not healthy for either of us. Now you state your commitment. I care about you, and I want you to know that I'm committed to change. And I believe we can have, ultimately, a much healthier relationship. So you're not threatening to just leave and say, I don't care about you. It's not that. But you know that it's not a healthy relationship when you're being manipulated. You're aware of that, aren't you?
1: Yeah.
0: Okay, good. And the Bible says, since we are surrounded by such a great cloud of witnesses, let us throw off everything that hinders and the sin that so easily entangles. Let us run with perseverance the race marked out for us. So God knows that, and he sees it all, that it's not healthy for you or me to be manipulated by someone else or being controlled. By the way, if you change, you're going to be accused. And so don't defend yourself, meaning you may choose to be silent, but don't use silence as a weapon. You can choose to state the truth once, or you could repeat it only a couple of times. And if you're accused of being selfish or having an affair, listen, just you know that's not true. So you just say, well, I know that's not true. And you could say, well, you know that's not true. But no matter what, you may choose to say, I understand that you think I'm being heartless, but my goal is to become healthy. And the Bible says there is a time to be silent and a time to speak. So don't think that you can explain yourself away to your husband if he's going to continue to use manipulative tactics on you, if he's going to accuse you of having an affair, that type of thing. You don't just say, you know that's not true, and you can say, I'm going to walk away for a period of time. Now, you expect experimentation with new strategies. The manipulator can resort to trying other methods to control you. The manipulator needs to know that you're aware of these new methods, and the manipulator needs to see that these new methods will not succeed. And the Bible says, wisdom will save you from the ways of the wicked, from men whose words are perverse. Proverbs 2:12. Now, nullify your need to meet all your manipulator's needs. God did not design anyone to meet all the needs of another person. Realize that if you meet all of your manipulator's needs, then the manipulator won't need the Lord. He won't see his need for the Lord. And realize You need to redirect the manipulator's focus onto the Lord as the only one who can meet all of his needs. And the Bible is clear in Matthew and Psalm 37. Commit your ways to the Lord and trust in him, and he will do this. Now, this is the scripture I needed, and I memorized this. Am I now trying to win the approval of human beings or of God, or am I trying to please people? If I were still trying to please people, I would not be the servant of Christ. Don't be, don't live for his approval. Instead, yield to pleasing the Lord above all. See that Jesus was not a peace at any price person. See that if you want to be like Jesus, you too must not be a peace at any price person. And see that you are to keep your trust in the Lord and to fear no one. And the Bible says, in God I trust and am not afraid. What can man do to me? Sweetheart, I'm going to be sending you our material on manipulation. And this is going to help you. It'll have plenty of things that you can read and apply that are all biblically based. And I'm proud of you because you want a healthy, you want healthy relationships. So this is called manipulation, cutting the screens, the strings that control you. You continue to hang on to God's hope.
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4: Baptism is a symbol of what's happened inside of you. 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If you can't point to a time and a place where you repented, believed, and took the step of believer's baptism, then you probably haven't taken that step yet. 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Respond. Because I believe some of you need to take that step that's been coming for some time.
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4: We got plenty of pagans to go around. We need room in this place, not for already the converted and convinced. We need room in this place for people that we are reaching with the gospel of Jesus Christ that need to come to know Jesus for the first time in their life. Amen? I'm talking about a movement mentality.

0: 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Mark, as we continue our series, Velocity, Church on the Move, you're going to ask a very important question, one that every believer must eventually be willing to ask themselves.
1: Yeah, the question is, do I have the heart and character of a follower of Jesus? And by the way, as we talk about movement, you'll hear it in this message, but there is a spirit of cooperation that should characterize the people of God, not of competition. And if you're a pastor and you're listening to this, can I just encourage you? Something that I've done for years and taught our people to do and our staff to do. We pray for other churches in our community by name, other churches in our city by name, because we want the people of God to know we're not competing against other churches.
0: I love
1: that
0: idea.
1: Cooperating to bring a gospel movement to our city.
0: Excellent. Glad to have that suggestion. I hope our listeners will take it to heart. Let's get after today's message now on the character of movement people. Here's Mark Job.
1: This passage is about a man by the name of John. I like to call him John the Baptizer. Some people call him John the Baptist. John the Baptist, by the way, had a lot of pressure on him. How would you like to be the second cousin of Jesus? John's mother, her name was Elizabeth. And Elizabeth and Mary, the mother of Jesus, were first cousins. And so John the Baptizer and Jesus were second cousins. And so they saw each other at family gatherings. They knew all the family history, all the story that was there. But this guy, John the Baptizer, I mean, he was an incredible man. He's one of my favorite characters in Scripture. This guy had this fire. Imagine for a second if you heard the news talk about John the Baptizer. He decided that he would live in the desert. So he didn't live like most of us in houses in a town. He lived in the desert, devoted himself to prayer, to the Word of God. He dressed in camel's hair. I thought about it. You think sometimes that your sweater is itchy? I'm just kind of wondering how itchy camel's hair is. I mean, that's what he dressed in, camel's hair. And the Bible says that he ate locusts and honey, and he had a long beard because he had a Nazirite vow, so he didn't cut his hair, didn't cut his beard. So imagine this guy with a beard down to here, long hair, dressed in camel's hair. It says that he ate locusts and honey. That's a lot of protein in locusts, I hear. So here he is preaching in the middle of the desert with a little locust foot on part of his beard there and a little honey on that part of the beard. And he's telling people, repent, for the kingdom of God is at hand. He was such a fiery preacher with such conviction and passion that people from all over the area would come out to see this madman, prophet, powerful motivator with a message that was difficult, baptizing people in the river, baptizing them unto repentance. He was called John the Baptizer. But John had something really clear. He understood very, very clear that it wasn't about him. It was about his second cousin, Jesus, that he was promoting. And so I want us to look at the attitude of the heart of John the Baptizer, because I believe there's certain things that we as a church can learn about John the Baptizer and this movement, that the movement mentality that he had. And so in John chapter 3, I'm going to begin reading in verse 22. It says, after this, Jesus and his disciples went out into the Judean countryside, where he spent some time with them and baptized. Now John, we're talking about John, second cousin of Jesus, John the Baptizer, was also baptizing at Aenon near Salim, because there was plenty of water, and people were coming and being baptized. And then it goes on to tell us that the disciples of John the Baptizer, verse 24, this was before John was put in prison. And an argument developed between some of John's disciples and a certain Jew over the matter of ceremonial washings. They came to John and they said to him, "Rabbi," which means teacher, "that man who was with you on the other side of the Jordan, the one you testified about," talking about Jesus, "look, he's baptizing and everyone is going to him." To this, John replied, "A person can receive only what is given to them from heaven. You yourselves can testify that I said, I am not the Messiah, but I am sent ahead of him. The bride belongs to the bridegroom. The friend who attends the bridegroom waits, listens for him, and is full of joy when he hears the bridegroom's voice. That joy is mine, and it's now complete. He must become greater, and I must become less." Word of the Lord. So here we have it. John the Baptizer, I believe, shows us the character of the movement of people that follow God. And I want us to think about it for a second, and I want you to ask yourself this question: do I have the heart of a Jesus movement? Do I have the heart of a Jesus movement? Of a movement person that's following God? Do I have this kind of heart? And I want you to see three characteristics of people that have, that are a part of this Jesus movement, this movement for Jesus that makes a difference in the kingdom of God. If you're taking notes, I want you to jot this down. Number one, what I see in this passage about the heart of John the Baptizer is, number one, is that movement people are marked by cooperation over competition. Cooperation over competition. Notice that John's disciples came to him and they said, "Hey, Jesus." They said, "Hey, John, do you see what's happening over there? Hey, you started baptizing first, and your cousin, your second cousin, he's baptizing, and we're losing our crowd. They're all going to Jesus. Hey, you started baptizing first. In fact, you baptized Jesus, and now everybody that you, the crowd that you had, they're leaving you, and they're going over to Jesus and listen to his message." And they were all mad about the fact that they were losing their crowd to Jesus. They felt, hey, he's our competitor. We better do something because we're losing our crowd to the Jesus crowd. And I love what John responds, because John, well, he's not, these disciples have been arguing about baptism. And I want to say something about baptism, by the way. There's something about baptism that creates a lot of argument in people's lives. I grew up in the country of Spain, and people were okay with going to a Christian church. Some people were a little bit leery of going to a Christian church, and they were a little bit nervous about it. But if a young person went in and said to their mother, "Hey, Mom, I've been going to this Christian church." "Well, what do they do?" "Well, they study the Bible. They talk about Jesus." And she would say, "Okay, well, just be careful with those people, because I'm not really sure who they are. But that's all right. If you're studying the Bible, learning about Jesus," they would be okay. But the moment that young person would walk in the house and say, "Hey, Mom, I've decided I'm with a Christian church. I've decided to get baptized." The moment one of those young people would say, "I've decided to get baptized," oftentimes the mother would hit the roof. I knew kids that were kicked out of the house, kids that were said, "No way, you can't get baptized. You can't do that. That's impossible. You can go to that Christian church, but do not get baptized." And I thought about it that a lot. You know why there's controversy over baptism? And that's what they were arguing about, baptism. There's controversy over baptism because your walk with God and what God is doing in your heart today, that's sort of a private thing. You don't wear it on your sleeve. We don't know what God is doing in your heart. You could be there and God could be working in your life and you could be praying, but it's not public. No one really sees exactly what's happening. But when you get baptized, you stand up in front of a whole bunch of people. That's why I don't believe in private baptisms. Someone comes to me and says, Pastor, I'm really nervous about crowds of people. I want to get baptized in my bathtub. Would you come over and do... I've had people ask me, don't laugh. Pastor, will you come over and do a private baptism in my bathtub? And my answer is, no. Why? Not that I don't believe we could baptize someone in their bathtub if we had to, and hey...

0: Wherever there's water, we can baptize people, but I'm not going to do a private baptism. Let me tell you why I don't want to do a private baptism. Because I believe that the point of baptism is the entire world needs to know that I'm publicly coming out of the closet as a follower of Jesus. I'm not ashamed of it. I'm going into the water saying my sin has been washed away. I'm coming out of the water saying I am washed and clean and following Jesus in resurrection power.
1: That's only the first half of today's lesson on Bold Steps with Mark Jobe. Before we continue, we love hearing from our listeners. And Mark, I want you and everyone to hear a voice message we recently received from a woman named Susan.
2: The Bible says, as you sow, so you reap. So I was a single mom, and I brought up my son alone. Today he's 40, and he turned out to be a very successful. And he was a very loving son till the age of 31 when he got married. And then everything changed. And today we don't have a relationship at all. There's a lot of strife, a lot of discord. So how does the sowing and reaping principle apply? I sowed with a lot of love and sacrifice, but I'm reaping a lot of disharmony. Can you please explain that? Thank you. Bye-bye.
3: Yeah, Susan, thank you. I hear the pain of a mother's heart in your voice. And so let me address that for a second. Yes, Scripture says, train up a child in the way he should go, and when he is old, he shall not depart from it. The Proverbs are full of principles that are given to us. The sow-reap principle is there. I have no doubt that the seeds that you sowed into your son's heart grew up and that you have reaped some of the harvest of it. You have grown those seeds of faith, those seeds of love have not been wasted on him. However, I will also have to say that there's a lot of factors. God doesn't sabotage our free will. For example, God raised Adam in the perfect environment and was the perfect father, but Adam made bad choices, and he had consequences to those choices. And so I don't want you to disparage and think that your investment was in vain. It wasn't, but sometimes weeds can grow up as well. Other seeds can be planted as well that battle with the seeds that you have planted. Now, I believe, Susan, that those seeds that you're planted right now, they're fighting for the destiny of your son. I would continue to challenge you to pray that the seeds that have been planted will continue to be watered, the seeds of forgiveness, the seeds of humility, the seeds of reconciliation. And I think that the final chapter has not been written in your son's life yet. So I want to encourage you, don't give up. Continue to plant those seeds or water those seeds through prayer. Father, I pray for Susan and her son right now. Whatever barrier may have risen to block the relationship, whatever misunderstanding, whatever hurt, whatever unforgiveness may be there, I pray in Jesus' name that on both sides, it'll be removed. I pray, God, that one day she will be able to say, we were separate, we were far, but thank you, God, that you have brought reconciliation to us. I pray that you would encourage her heart, even though she may not see what you're doing behind the scenes, that she would not give up praying for her son and the watering of those seeds. I pray this in Jesus' name. Amen.
1: Yes, amen. Thank you, Mark. And Susan, thank you for your courage in reaching out to us. Now, if you have a question you'd like Mark to address on Bold Steps, or if you just want to tell us how Bold Steps has played a part in your spiritual growth, feel free to send us an email, boldsteps@moody.edu. Or give us a call and leave your message on a recorded line like Susan did by dialing 312-329-2011. 312-329-2011. Now let's continue with today's program. Here again is Mark Jobe with his message titled, The Character of Movement People.

0: is a big step, and it caused controversy here because they were arguing about this whole idea of purification and baptism. There was an argument that had risen among them, and then the disciples, who were in argument mode, they went to John and they said, "Hey, John, your second cousin is taking our crowd. They're going to be baptized with him. They're going down to Jordan. What are you going to do about it?" And John's attitude was, "I am not the Messiah. My goal is that Jesus be glorified, not myself. I must become less so that he will become more." Let me tell you this. Let me pause for a second and say, listen, New Life. We at New Life Community Church, we are followers of Jesus that believe in the gospel of Jesus Christ. Our goal is to lead as many people as we can into a living, dynamic relationship with God. And we have seen thousands of people come to Christ and thousands of people that have gotten baptized. I did the count recently. In the last 5 years, we've baptized churchwide 1,700 people. Praise God for that. Isn't that pretty cool? Yeah, it's like, whoa. But I want you to understand this very, very clearly. Look up at me because this is really important. We at New Life Community Church are one church among many other life-giving, God-breathing, healthy, disciple-making Christian churches in the city. We are not the kingdom of God. If you leave New Life, you're not leaving the kingdom of God. Every church, I've been a part of churches that if you left that church, they made you feel like you're going to hell because you're not coming to our church. Like you've lost your salvation. We're the only true disciples in the whole world. And if you leave us, you've left God. Well, I don't believe that. I believe that we're one expression of God and his kingdom. But we are not the kingdom of God. Cults believe that way. We don't believe that way. Narrow-minded, competitive Christians believe that way. And that's not who we are. We are the people of God that believe in the kingdom of God and participate in a bigger work of God that he's doing throughout the city and throughout the world. We do not have a competition mentality. We have a cooperation mentality with other churches that are preaching the gospel. How does that translate? That translates into if we have a church that says, "Hey, we're praying for the Midway area," and they decide that they're going to open a church two blocks away from us and preach the gospel, I'm not going to say, "Hey, what are we going to do? How can we shut them down? Because they may take a few people." Oh, no way. Are you kidding me? I'm going to say, "Come on in, man. We need all the help we can get. Come on into this area. If you're preaching the gospel, we're going to pray for you. We're going to bless you. We're going to encourage you." Because I don't view other churches as competition. I view them as part of the family of God in cooperation with us to do the work of the kingdom of God. So that means that we as a church, we speak positively about other life-giving churches. We bless other life-giving churches. We cooperate with other gospel-believing, life-giving churches. We don't see other churches as competitors. We see them as partners in the kingdom of God for the work of God to the glory of God, because this is not about New Life and it's not about Pastor Mark. This is about Jesus Christ and his glory and his honor. It's about Jesus. May the Lamb of God be lifted high.
1: 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Today's lesson comes from our current series called Velocity, Church on the Move. 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And we'll pick it up right here on Monday as we continue in John chapter 3. But as we head into the weekend, Mark, we want to tell everyone about this month's Bold Step gift, a devotional study you've written called Tenacious, Living a Faith That Outlives You. Now, we hear a lot about faith, but not always about a faith that actually lasts.
2: Yeah, you know, this is about a faith that endures. I would say it's not about a wimpy, frail faith.

0: faith, but about a strong, tenacious faith. Mm-hmm. I know all of our listeners can relate to this, but we live in a society today that you need your faith to be tenacious or it will be trampled on. Some of our cultural values would just overshadow it. We live in a moment where your faith cannot be weak, where you need to stand up and stand strong and be confident in who God has called you to be. I'm just speaking from some experience, even here in the city of Chicago. We recently had to battle for our students to be able to teach in Chicago public schools and led to sort of some tenacious steps, including a lawsuit. Mm-hmm. We were recently talking about someone that was dismissed from their sports team because of their faith. And we're not always in a environment that is sympathetic to our faith. And we could be tempted to compromise, to be quiet, to not speak out, or to not endure. Paul is telling Timothy, Timothy, I know that you feel fear at times. I know that you're intimidated at times, but I want your faith to be strong, tenacious. I want you to have a faith that outlives you.
1: Even though Paul was talking to Timothy a long time ago, could anything be more relevant for our day than the lessons from this in Tenacious?
0: No. And, you know, we have Father's Day coming up. This is applicable to anybody. But, you know, I have a son that's a father right now, and he's raising three boys in a world that I know is a tough world to live in. And so we have these conversations a lot about what it means to implant a strong, resilient, tenacious type of faith early on, because they're going to need it. So if you're a father today and you're trying to do so with your sons, this would be great.
1: Yeah.
0: Because it's Paul's word to a young Timothy, confidence, strength, the grace of God, preparing for difficult times, finishing strong, staying strong when people let you down. I think there's a lot of relevant topics.
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1: These are dangerous days. And in these dangerous days, you have got to raise your children. Now, today, you're not going to be successful raising your children as you ought unless you have the kind of faith that Amram and Jochebed had. They were not afraid. Don't you throw up your hands. Don't throw in the towel. Don't say there's no hope. Don't give up the battle, but have the vision and the valor to be the parents that God wants you to be.
0: Welcome to Love Worth Finding, featuring the timeless lessons and teaching of Adrian Rogers. In part one of today's message, we learn the most powerful and influential people on the earth are mothers and fathers of faith. Hebrews 11 tells the story of the prophet Moses, which began with his parents, Amram and Jochebed. As parents of faith, they had vision and valor. They recognized the spiritual conflict hidden in their present circumstances. Likewise, in these treacherous days, raising children is a spiritual battle, and our only hope is a solid faith in Jesus Christ. If you have your Bible, turn to Hebrews chapter 11 as Adrian Rogers shares part two of Faith for the Family.
1: Beyond the shadow of any doubt, the most powerful and influential people on earth do not occupy the houses of elected office or run the machinery of industry or handle the business of Wall Street. The most powerful and influential people on earth are parents of faith. And that's why we're speaking today about Amram and Jochebed. Their claim to fame is that they raised a child whose name was Moses, who literally changed the world. I cannot overestimate the importance of family. The Bible says in Psalm 68 and verse 6 that God sets the solitary in families. And you can understand why the devil has unleashed all of the artillery of hell against the family. But going against the tide were Amram and Jochebed, and I want us to learn four things about faith for the family today, okay? The title, Faith for the Family. And the very first thing I want you to see is what I'm going to call faith's vision. Faith's vision. Look, if you will, now in verse 23. By faith, Moses, when he was born, was hid 3 months of his parents because they saw that he was a proper child and they were not afraid of the king's commandment. What does that mean, a proper child? Some translations give it a beautiful child. Taylor translates it, they saw that he was an unusual child. Now, I believe that Amram and Jochebed were people of great faith. Obviously, they were, because the Bible says that they were. They were people of great faith. But, you see, they were students of the Word of God. They were both born of the tribe of Levi. They both were raised, as we could say, PKs, preacher's kids almost. And they had been studying the Scriptures. And they knew that God had prophesied that the children of Israel were going to come out of Egypt after 400 years. The clock had been ticking, the pages torn from the calendar, and now 400 years had transpired. It was time to come out. A leader was needed. And they looked, and here's a child, an unusual child. I believe that what engendered and inculcated the faith in the lives of Amram and Jochebed was twofold. Number one, they had the written word. And number two, the Spirit of God had spoken to their heart and said, this child is the proper child. This is the unusual child. Well, you say, Pastor Rogers, how about my child? Is my child special? Absolutely. You better believe that your child is special. Every child is special. And parents need to see every child as a special child. You just take that child and say, my child is a gift from God, and say, oh God, give me the faith that Amram and Jochebed had to see a destiny for my child. This is faith's vision. But now let's move on and think not only of faith's vision, but to get more serious, faith's valor. Look again, if you will, in verse 23. By faith, Moses, when he was born, was hid 3 months of his parents because they saw he was a proper child and they were not afraid. Underscore that phrase in your own Bible. They were not afraid of the king's commandment. Now, they had every reason to be afraid, because the king, O Pharaoh, and you can read about it in Exodus 1:22, had commanded that all the little boy babies be drowned in the Nile. But they were not afraid. Now, it was a dangerous time for them, but the reason they were not afraid is they realized that their battle was not primarily with Pharaoh. Their battle was a spiritual battle. That's what the Apostle Paul teaches us in Ephesians chapter 6 and verse 12, for we wrestle not against flesh and blood, but against principalities, against powers, against the rulers of the darkness of this world, against spiritual wickedness in high places. Now, they were dark days for Amram and Jochebed, but the Bible says they were not afraid. And I want to say to all of you parents, put the fear out of your life and say, by faith, we're going to raise this child in these dangerous days for Jesus. Now, today, you're not going to be successful raising your children as you ought, unless you have the kind of faith that Amram and Jochebed had, faith's vision and faith's valor. They were not afraid. Don't you throw up your hands. Don't throw in the towel. Don't say there's no hope. Don't give up the battle, but have the vision and the valor to be the parents that God wants you to be. Now, number three, I want you to see also faith's venture. Look again in verse 23. By faith, Moses, when he was born, was hid 3 months of his parents because they saw that he was a proper child and they were not afraid of the king's commandment. They did something. They hid their child from Pharaoh's henchmen. And later on, we're going to see that they built an ark that was used to deliver this little baby boy. The point is that they did not just sit around and saying, well, we're going to trust God. Faith without works is dead. Amen. When you have the vision and you have the valor, then you've got to have the venture. James says in James 2, verse 17, faith without works is dead. True faith is belief with legs on it. It does something. Now, these parents did not have fatalism. They didn't say, whatever will be, just let it happen. You take a garden and leave it alone, it's going to turn into weeds. It wasn't fatalism, it wasn't fanaticism. They didn't say, well, we'll just throw him in the Nile and let God take care of him. They didn't do that. They did something. If you believe God for a house, say amen with a hammer and saw. Sir, if you believe in God for a wife, use a little cologne. Say amen with work. The Bible says if a man won't work, neither should he eat. You do your part, and God is going to do his part. Remember our scripture that says, train up a child in the way that he should go, and when he's old, he'll not depart from it. Well, then that is your duty to train him up. Now, political correctness is against that today. They think that you're interfering with a little child's life. Political correctness says, don't spank the child, that's child abuse. God's word says in Proverbs 22, verse 15, foolishness is bound up in the heart of a child, but the rod of correction will drive it far from him. Political correctness today says, well, give your daughters birth control pills. The word of God says in Hebrews 13, verse 4, marriage is honorable and the bed undefiled, but adulterers and whoremongers God will judge. Political correctness says that the government is to be partners with the parents. But the Bible says in Proverbs 1:27, verse 3, lo, children are the heritage of the Lord, and the fruit of the womb is his reward. Political correctness says you let your children choose their own sexual preference. But the Bible says in Leviticus 18, verse 22, thou shalt not lie with mankind as with womankind. It is abomination. That's what God's word says. Now, political correctness says, let your schools teach sex education. The Bible says, train up a child in the way that he should go, and when he's old, he'll not depart from it. When you do what God would have you to do, then God will move in and do his part. Are you training your children? The word train in the dictionary says this, to prepare for a contest, to instruct by exercise, to drill, to form to a proper shape, to discipline for use. You have to train and to coach your children. You have to pray. You have to teach. You have to plead. You have to show by example. Again, go back. Do you have your children in a Bible-believing church? Do you have them in Bible class, Sunday school, under a born-again teacher? Are you training in the home by precept and by example? More people spend time sometimes training dogs than they do children. See, these men have champion bird dogs. Watch them and see how they train a dog. Then go to the home and see how he trains his children. Spends more time with the dog than the child. Then he ties the dog up at night and lets the kid run wild. We're to train. You see, if you teach a child, and that's all you do, you teach him one thing, somebody else can come along and teach him something else. But when you train him, he gets something through the pores of his skin into his very psyche. When a child is trained, there's a difference between teaching and training. Perhaps you've heard the story of the little boy was on his tricycle running around and around and around the block. Somebody said, "Son, what are you doing?" He said, "I'm mad at mommy. I'm running away from home." "So why are you going around and around the block?" He said, "Mommy won't let me cross the street." The child had been trained. Joyce was gone and I had to take care of myself, which is always pathetic. But I had to take care of myself. I had to pour my own cornflakes and everything. And when I got out of bed, I looked back at that bed. And I thought, well, now if Joyce were here, the bed would be made. But nobody else is going to be at this house but me. Well, I won't have any guests in the bedroom. I'm going to get right back in that same bed tonight. It doesn't make any sense to make up that bed. But I said, Joyce would make up the bed, and she would expect me to make up the bed. And I found myself making up that bed. And then on top of that, I put the two pillows there, covered them up, and then I put one, two, three more pillows on there. For whatever purpose, I have no idea. And then on top of those other three pillows and in front of them, I set a teddy bear. Nobody's going to see that but me. And it dawned on me, Adrian, you have been trained. You've been trained. That's training. That's what you have to put in the hearts and minds and lives of your children and wives in the hearts and minds of your husbands to know how to train them. Now, this is faith's venture. Now, faith honors God and God honors faith, and it is amazing what God begins to do now for these parents, because the Bible tells us also over there in the book of Exodus that after they could no longer hide the baby, they made a little boat, a little ark out of bulrushes, and went down and put it in the River Nile. And you remember the story. It's one of the favorite Bible stories of all times. The princess, Pharaoh's daughter, came down there to bathe. Now, what is a princess doing bathing in the dirty Nile? She has her palace, her lavish baths, her marble tubs. Maybe she remembers the time as a little girl she used to play in the old swimming hole. I don't know. But she goes to that exact spot where that little baby is floating there in that basket. And she sees him there among the reeds there in the side of the muddy Nile, and picks him up and says, "Well, this is one of the Hebrews' children." At that exact moment, the baby cries. The baby cries. I don't think it was a diaper pin. I think an angel reached down and pinched that little baby. And her heart, her maternal heart, was melted at the cry of that little baby. And about that time, Moses' sister, Miriam, steps up and says, "If it please the princess, I can get one of the Hebrew women to come and nurse this child for you." She said, "Do it." Miriam said, "Guess what, Mama? Guess what? You're going to get little Moses back, and you are going to nurse him. You're going to be able to train him." And she trained this little child. Oh, how she must have poured her heart, her life, her mind, her prayers into the heart of little Moses. Isn't God great? And here, Moses now is being trained by his own mother, and and she's getting paid for it. And besides that, he has his tuition paid, the University of Egypt. And he's going there getting the finest education that money could buy. And the Bible tells us in Acts chapter 7 and verse 22, "And Moses was learned in all of the wisdom of the Egyptians and was mighty in words and deeds." Oh, what a mighty thing God began to do when they did their part. When you obey God and when you follow God, God is going to move in and do something very wonderful. Now, let's move to the last and final point, because it's the most exciting of all, and that's faith's victory. Because you see, friend, faith is the victory that overcometh the world. Look again, if you will, beginning in verse 24. By faith, Moses, when he was come to years, refused to be called the son of Pharaoh's daughter, choosing rather to suffer affliction with the people of God than to enjoy the pleasures of sin for a season, esteeming the reproach of Christ greater riches, underscore that, than the treasures of Egypt. For he had respect unto the recompense of the reward. By faith, he, Moses, forsook Egypt, not fearing the wrath of the king. His parents were not afraid, neither was he. For he endured as seeing him who is invisible. That is, he'd caught a glimpse of Jesus, and he endured. Now, Moses is faced with tremendous temptation. He's already been through a secular education. But Jochebed has put in Moses' heart something that a secular university could not take away. She had pled with him, prayed with him, taught him, and trained him. And now he is being offered a choice. On the one hand is everything that royalty could provide. He would have pleasures. He would have treasures. He would have power. He would have position. He would have it all. But if he turned his back on it, the king would be angry with him. He would face the wrath of the king. He would face reproach, deprivation, and struggle. But yet he would have the treasures of Jesus, the riches of Jesus. So he is faced with a decision. Now here's where the victory comes in. Here's what I want for my children. Here's what you want for your children. How did Moses make this decision? This is the crux of the whole matter. So I want to give you three words. First of all, there was an evaluation. There was an evaluation. Moses evaluated. Look in verse 29. Esteeming the reproach of Christ greater riches than the treasures of Egypt. On the one hand is the reproach of Christ. On the other hand, treasures of Egypt. And he is evaluating. Which is greater? Now, Moses, through the teaching of his parents, came to see that the riches of Christ, the treasures of Christ, were greater than the riches of Egypt. Now the word here is he esteemed. Do you see the word esteem there in verse 26? That is a bookkeeping term. That is, he's balancing the ledger. What he is seeing is this, that the glories of the future would outweigh the pleasures of the present. He saw that to be a child of God was greater than to be a grandchild of Pharaoh. He saw that it was better to have favor with the King of Kings than with the King of Egypt. Now, what I'm trying to say is this, that Moses is getting his values straight. That is so important for your children, to teach your children how to evaluate. Because if you don't do that, you will never do the rest of it. So step number one is evaluation. Then step number two is determination. Look, if you will, in verse 25, he chose rather to suffer affliction with the people of God than to enjoy the pleasures of sin for a season. He chose. Now, he chose on the basis of an evaluation. The determination came from the evaluation. Your child is not going to be determined to live for God without the proper values in his or her heart. Moses had to choose. Your child's life is measured by his choices. So is yours. Our lives are a sum total of our choices. We're free to choose. We're not free not to choose. We're not free to choose the consequences of our choice. We choose, and then the choice chooses for us. Moses chose on the basis of an evaluation. An evaluation led to a determination. And that determination led to an elimination. Look, if you will, in verse 24. By faith, Moses, when he was come to years, refused to be called the son of Pharaoh's daughter. Look in verse 27. By faith, he forsook Egypt. Now, get it straight. First, an evaluation. Then, a determination. Then, an elimination. What most parents are trying to do is to get the kids not to do this and not to do that and not to do that. They're saying, come out of Egypt, don't play footsie with the king and all of this, but they don't have any reason for doing it. You've got to get into their heart values. Once they see value, Then they determine. And once they determine, they eliminate. I've often used this illustration. If you try to take a nasty bone away from a dog, you just might get bit. But if you put some steak on the ground, the dog will drop the bone to get the steak. Now, what did Moses' parents put into his heart? Some steak. The riches of Jesus Christ. And if your kids don't see that, if they don't learn that, if there's no evaluation, there will be no determination, and no determination, there will be no elimination, and Egypt will have them. But you can be parents of faith. Faith's vision, faith's valor, faith's venture will lead to faith's victory. Some years ago, scientists created something called a bathysphere, a big globe that men could get inside of, made of steel, many inches thick, and they began to lower it into the ocean. Deeper, deeper, deeper, deeper, deeper, deeper, deeper, deeper than a man had ever descended. They got down to 37,000 feet below the surface of the sea. The pressure of that water was enormous. Had that thing not been built out of steel, it would have been crushed like an aluminum can. They had a small window. They could look out and they saw something they never expected to see. Fish swimming along. Fish with supple skin, swimming under enormous pressure. Pressure that would have crushed that bathysphere. And they said, why? How is this? And science answered, those fish had pressure inside of them that equaled the pressure on the outside and allowed them to live. Now, folks, there are a lot of pressures on our kids today, and you better be certain they have something on the inside. And that's up to parents to do it.
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1: Are you growing spiritually? Are you getting better? Are you feeling like it? I don't know. Maybe don't worry about that so much, because growth may or may not feel obvious to you. But just because it doesn't, don't assume nothing's happening. Change starts from the inside out, if it's real change. And that's something that, I don't know, you don't always see it in the moment, but it definitely does not mean God's not working. Keep trusting him and keep just taking it one step at a time.

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1: Hey, this is Doug, and we all do this. We all do this. When things are going well, this is when we assume God is right near by. But the center of the Christian faith is actually Jesus dying on a cross. And that looked like failure in the moment, for sure. So what does that mean? It means God is not limited to your best moments. In fact, I would say, you look at the Bible, he's working a lot through the really bad stuff. So why would it be different for us? God is not limited to your best moments. He's fully present and working, especially in the moments you would rather hide or not go through.
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1: Your sermons, they've been seeds in our souls and in our lives. Thank you for being part of me and my family's life. And I'm going to continue to share what is the product of those seeds. And I thank you. God bless you all.

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1: If you only see God in what feels strong or impressive, the chances are high you'll miss him. So pay attention to those moments where you feel most aware of your need.

0: KCBI.
1: I'm Doug. It's nice to have you here today. Hope today is going good. Faith and just everything for us, it seems like whenever we have a goal for something, you want to get something done. When you just want to get to a destination, whatever it is, we think it ought to feel like a pretty steady journey. I mean, that's how maps apps work, right? You put in the coordinates, it takes you in the most logical way to get there. And it only reroutes you if it senses there's trouble ahead. Now, we don't really get that in life, though, do we? So we think faith or anything else should be steady and upward and just keep going, like a good chart. Better habits, better outcomes, visible improvement that's always a little bit better than yesterday. And we all then realize that's not how life is. And in the Christian life, what it really comes down to, and I think this is what God likes, is we got to keep coming back to, yep, I need some more grace today. God, I need you again today. I know I should be better than I was yesterday, but I'm not. I don't think God's bothered at all that you're not. What he wants you to do is come back to him and depend on him and lean on him for today. So embrace it. When you need mercy, it's not failure. That's actually where real trust in God starts to take shape.

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1: My name is Doug. 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Do yourself a favor today. Do not wait until you feel strong or put together to believe that God is close to you. It's just what we do. I do this all the time. When life's going well, thank you, God. You're close, I can tell. And when it's not, God, where are you? We all do this. But let's ask him for the grace to not do it so much. And when that's tough, remember, he has already come close to you in Christ. Think of what he did for you on the cross. See, this is your proof. He went to those lengths, so he's not going to choose today to step back.
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1: I've been listening now for probably about 3 years. I listen to you guys every single morning on my way to work. It's so inspiring to hear good Christian music and good Christian conversation over the airwaves. I pray that you all continue to be blessed in every area of your life.

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1: You might be working on something real hard, trying to start a new habit, get a little better at something, or just be better about the stuff that matters most to you. If that's happening and it doesn't seem so obvious, don't assume it's not happening at all. You can't always see clear change right now. But this does not mean God isn't working. In fact, many times it's when we're not noticing that he's doing the most.

0: KCDI.
1: I'm Doug. I'm not much of a historian. I don't know if you are. Maybe you know your stuff when it comes to history, but it seems to me like this wasn't always a problem for people. Maybe it always has been, but I know for us, this is a thing. We do not like slow, and we do not like non-obvious. Like, we like stuff to be very clear, and we like things to move along without needless delay. If something takes time, okay, we get that, but if it seems to be taking more time than we think it should, that's a problem. And we do this. We expect change to be like that. Change in us, change in other people, change in the world around us. It ought to be fairly obvious, move along at the proper pace. And sometimes we like it when it's dramatic and very visible. And often that just does not happen. I mean, look at the cross for a second. There was no way anybody connected those dots. Oh, this is victory. Yeah, nothing about that suggested victory. And in fact, it wasn't initially. It looked like the end of the story. But it was the turning point of everything for all of us. So just don't forget that. The same pattern is God working in your life today.
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1: Hi, this is Vanessa from Midlothian. We love KCBI as a family. You can hear my son in the background at home and in the car. It's so nice to have a station that is safe for the kids to listen to.

KCBI. Keep showing up today and trusting God in the process of whatever it is that you're just not so sure about. There are times when you don't really get much confirmation that he's working, but he is. You just got to keep doing your part and trusting him.

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1: I don't know if there's anything else that's more important for us to sort of get as people and as people who call ourselves Christians than maybe this. It's arguable, but I think maybe it's this. The big misunderstanding is that we think our Christian faith is primarily about what we're doing for God as opposed to what he's doing for us. And when you start off in that and get that inversed, it just doesn't go anywhere well. The core of Christianity is, in fact, receiving, not achieving. Forgiveness, acceptance, a right standing with God, all of these are given to us, not earned at all. It's really easy to think of it the other way. Think that our relationship with God is based on how well we're doing. Are we doing our part enough? I mean, it's a good question, but the better question is, what has God done for you? Keep your focus there. It really reshapes when you do, how you live from the inside out.

0: KCBI. My name is Doug Hanna. I don't know if you knew this, but I think hopefully you did. This is America's 250th birthday. I remember the bicentennial celebrations when I was a kid, 1976, and what a big deal that was. This one is going to be incredible. And the White House is calling all of us to something powerful. America Prays is a nationwide invitation to rededicate ourselves and our country as one nation under God. 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
1: We tend to hide our struggles, but don't maybe today consider a different way. Consider instead of pretending. 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
1: Nobody likes to show up in looking not strong, not capable, not in control. We always want to put our best foot forward, leave a good first impression. The message of Jesus, doesn't square too well with that. The people, you see it consistently in the scriptures, the people who showed up to Jesus feeling themselves strong or capable or in control were not the ones he had good things to say about. The message of Jesus starts with honesty about our need. See, our sin is a problem. And I don't just mean the things we're doing, but our very nature, the one we're born into. Jesus didn't come for people who think they've got it all together. He came for those who especially know they did not. Remember the guy outside the temple, the other guy praying? By the way, he was praying quietly. He wasn't saying this loudly, but he was saying, I'm so glad, God, I'm not like that tax collector over there. And the tax collector, further off, beating his breast, said, God, be merciful to me, a sinner. Which one did God hear? Yeah, the one who begged for mercy. All this, the point for you is you do not have to pretend you're something you're not. In fact, you shouldn't. Not with God.
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1: It isn't necessary to try to clean yourself up before you approach God. Anybody. You just come to him and talk. As you actually are, not as you think you should be.

0: KCBI.
1: I think we've all seen this kind of thing, a celebrity or anybody else who just says something they should not have said or did something they shouldn't have done. And then they've got to come back out and make their apology. And maybe it's a little bit of image management. Who knows how sincere it is. But one of the things you'll always hear as part of those statements is, yeah, that wasn't me at my best moment, or that's not who I really am. Now, that I'm sure in the sense of that person doesn't always exhibit that kind of behavior, I'm sure that's true. But here's the honest truth. That actually is who we are. Our worst moments really are who we are. I'm not saying it's all of you. I'm not saying that's all who we are. But it is at the core who we are. Messed up. Broken. That's why God had to come and send his one and only son to the cross. So he could meet us in our worst moments. Not waiting for us to fix ourselves, because, I mean, we can't, couldn't. So bringing who you really are, the actual struggles and doubts and failures and repeated bad choices to him, is not a problem to solve. It's actually where forgiveness and renewal and real help start to take hold.

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1: It's the kind of thing you probably expect to hear on a Christian radio station. God already knows you fully and has already chosen to draw near to you in Christ. That's a good reminder. You probably knew that, so good to remember it. All of it for you today means you can really be honest with him.
2: Karen and Jeremy in the morning.
3: I was at a coffee shop over the weekend, and I'm waiting for my order, and this mom comes in, and she has three young kids with her. And one of the kids was just a little bit crabby and started to cry. And she says to him, "Listen, you can have a fun drink, or you can be in a bad mood, but you can't have both." She said, so what do you want? Do you want the fun drink? And the little boy shook his head like, yeah, I do. And she said, okay, then you need to stop crying, change your attitude, and change your face. 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And then she gave him the drink and said, do you want me to take a picture of you with your drink? 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
1: My name's Anna Maria, and I lost my husband going on 5 years ago, 43 years. 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
1: And to stay there as young men, we know there are young men from Joshua chapter 6, to stay there as young men, foreigners, no one would question their presence. It was a clever ruse, but a risky one. 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Who's a friend of sinners?
2: Welcome to The God-Centered Life with Josh Moody. Our series is called Four Forgotten Truths About God's People. We're in truth number two, which is you have to take a risk. Joshua chapter 2 in the focus today. Josh Moody is senior pastor of College Church in Wheaton, Illinois, and I'm Todd Busty. Well, Josh, it sounds like we're continuing to draw these fascinating parallels between Joshua and Jesus, including the willingness to associate with folks that may not align with our beliefs.
3: It's such good news that Jesus is like that, because that means he's willing to associate with me and with you. And we're to be like that as well.
2: Fantastic. Well, let's jump in. Joshua chapter 2. You have to take a risk. Here's Josh.
1: Well, go ahead and keep your Bibles open as we come to this next in our series in the book of Joshua that we've called the Four Forgotten Truths About God's People from the book of Joshua. Why are we studying the book of Joshua? We're studying the book of Joshua because it's teaching us these four forgotten truths about God's people. You see, we live in a day when many people not only have questions about Christianity, but also about the church. Is the church really going to be what it should be? What kind of church is a biblical church? How are God's people meant to act in these times of environmental discussion, crisis, confusion, however you want to label it without getting political? How are we meant to live in these times of political confusion, discussion, debate, crisis, however you want to label it without getting political? How is the church meant to be in the world but not of the world? Four forgotten truths about God's people. And we're looking at the book of Joshua because the book of Joshua has a parallel New Testament book, which is the book of Acts. And in Joshua, God's leader, Joshua, is calling God's people to go into the land, and they're to trust Joshua, follow him, and go into the land. The book of Acts, God's leader, Jesus, Joshua, you see, the Greek for Joshua is Jesus. Jesus sends his disciples into the land, that is, into the world. Go make disciples of all nations, baptize in the name of the Father, Son, and the Holy Spirit. Teach them everything that I've commanded you, and surely I'll be with you always until the very end of the age. As God says to Joshua, the Lord your God will be with you wherever you go. It says in the book of Judges, right after the book of Joshua, that there arose a generation who did not know the Lord nor what he had done for God's people. And they forgot. They forgot. They forgot. And we today need to remember the faithfulness of God so that we can be faithful to him and live on mission as well. The power for mission, the place of mission, go into the world and make disciples, the power for mission, the Lord your God is with you. And so we looked at how that last week, therefore we should be on mission. Now this week, the second of these four forgotten truths, I've called it, you have to take a risk. You have to take a risk. So Hebrews is telling us that the story is about faith, and there are three characters in the story. There's Rahab, by faith Rahab. There are the disobedient, that is, the people in Jericho who did not trust Joshua, who did not trust Jesus, who refused to follow the Lord God of heaven and earth. And then there are the spies, those who went on mission into the land. So we're going to look at each of those three characters, Rahab, the disobedient, and the spies, all teaching us what faith is and what faith is not. And it's emphasized here in the story again and again, an element of risk. You have to take a risk. First, it's going to be the risk of faith. Then it's going to be the risk of disobedience. and then finally it's going to be the risk of mission. So first of all, the risk of faith. And this is about Rahab. And Rahab, it's emphasized here frequently that this is a risk. The whole idea that Rahab is a hero of faith, it's a risk. It's a risky story. She was a prostitute. Now, some commentators have attempted to say that, well, you know, actually, if you read the text carefully, maybe she wasn't a prostitute. But really, there's no way around it. She was a prostitute. She wasn't a follower of God at that moment. She was trying to protect them. That was a good thing. But she lied in doing it, and that was not a good thing. But of course, most risky of all is the risk that she took to trust in Joshua, the great captain of God's people, fulfilled in Jesus, to trust in God. That was a real risk for her. The risk of faith like Rahab, that's a risk. Oh, it's so much safer behind those walls. But you know, that is a risk, for Joshua is coming. And those messengers of the gospel that have gone into the city, those preachers of the good news that have gone into the city, those spies, they're going to be followed by the whole army. And they'll go around those Jericho walls, silent witness to the covenant love of God as an offer of the gospel to those inside. But if you stay behind those Jericho walls, there will come a moment when Joshua is coming, the army is coming, when our great captain Jesus will return, and those Jericho walls will come tumbling down. The risk of disobedience is destruction. There's no ultimate risk in faith because of the covenant love of God. But if you give your life to that Jericho wall safety, destruction is coming. Don't take that risk. Give your life to Jesus. Follow our captain, the great Joshua, Jesus, our Lord Jesus. Take the risk of faith, not the risk of disobedience.
2: And if you do make a decision to follow that Captain Jesus, Josh would love to hear about it. You can contact him by going to our website, godcenteredlife.org. There's a contact tab there. There's a phone number, an email address, and even a snail mail address. Either way you reach out to us, we'd love to hear about that decision. And if you've got questions, feel free to use those resources to get in touch with us as well. Back to our study in the book of Joshua now. Here's Josh.
1: Well, there's a final risk here in this passage, and that's the risk of mission. So you remember looking at Hebrews through the lens of Hebrews 11. By faith, Rahab the prostitute was delivered from destruction that came upon the disobedient because she gave friendly welcome to the spies. The risk of mission, the spies were on mission. It's a bit like what we looked at last week, but that was the promise of mission with the place of mission, the power for mission. But now they actually are on mission. They're going into the city, they're going into the land, they're on mission like Jesus sent out his disciples to take the gospel before him. They've been sent out by Joshua to be spies into this land, that they're on mission. But what a risk. The risk of this mission. I mean, after all, they go and stay in a prostitute's house. That's a risk. Now, some people have speculated that maybe, a little more went on than the Bible suggests. But no, there's no evidence whatsoever that there was anything improper that took place. They behaved righteously, but they were still in a prostitute's house. That's risky. Why did they go there? Because, you see, in ancient times, if you were traveling, the best thing to do, the least morally dubious thing to do, was to stay in the home of a relative or a friend on the road. This is why in the New Testament times the church is so encouraged to be hospitable. But hotels were often morally, at best morally suspect, and often also sort of doubled as prostitutes' house, perhaps like Rahab's house. And she was a prostitute. And to stay there as young men, we know there are young men from Joshua chapter 6, to stay there as young men, foreigners, no one would question their presence. They all knew, or they thought they knew, why they were there. It was a clever ruse, but a risky one. Can you think of anyone else who took that risk? Who's a friend of sinners? Who hung out with tax collectors? Not meaning with the IRS, meaning he hung out with collaborators with the occupying force, like with the Vichy regime in occupied France or something. He hung out with tax collectors, with friends, hung out with publicans, that is, people who ran bars. He hung out with prostitutes. Our great captain Jesus. For he loves sinners. And he's here for you. You may yourself have been a prostitute. You may have seen prostitutes. If on a screen behind my head this morning was played all that you had seen, you may think to yourself, no one would allow me in this building. And yet Jesus is here for you. It's a risk, this risk of mission, but one that Jesus takes, and one that his followers are to take, to reach out to the broken, the marginalized, the hurting. Now, it's a risk, the risk they took of mission. And of course, also the risk of their own lives. They're going into occupied territory. They're going into Jericho. They're risking their lives. Our missionaries, College Church, that we commission on this platform and send all around the world, are very often going at risk of their own physical danger. Let us not forget that. And perhaps here in Wheaton, we're not risking our own physical danger. But to be on mission for Jesus does carry emotional risk, the risk of rejection if you tell someone about Jesus, spiritual opposition. If you really get committed to mission, if you really get committed to ministry, discipleship, you'll get opposition. It is a risk, real mission. Not many of you should presume to be teachers, brothers, for those who teach will be judged more harshly. It's a risk. And yet our great captain, our great Joshua, our great Jesus calls us as God's people to go and make disciples of all nations, baptizing in the name of the Father, Son, and the Holy Spirit, for surely he'll be with us always, the very end of the age, teaching us to obey, teaching them to obey everything he has taught us. He's calling us to that mission. And if you've taken the risk of faith, not disobedience, I plead with you to also take the risk of mission and ministry and discipleship, and not hide behind those Jericho walls, keeping everyone at a distance. The risk of faith, Rahab, the risk of disobedience, the people of Jericho, the risk of mission, the spies. But there is There is one other last element here in this text. And if you'd heard me preach on Joshua chapter 2 15 years ago, I probably wouldn't have brought it out very much at all. It used to seem to me to be a little bit sentimental. I mean, the scarlet cord. It's always struck me as a little bit sort of fake to say, oh, that's about Jesus and the cross. It's like, oh, come on. I mean, just because it's red? But you know, right down through church history, people have seen this scarlet cord as pointing to the cross. Clement of Rome, in his first letter to the Corinthians, written very soon after the New Testament, he believed this scarlet cord was the thread that ran throughout the Bible pointing to the cross. And the text itself, as I've looked at it again and again, it emphasizes blood a lot. Verse 18, behold, when we come into the land, you shall tie this scarlet cord in the window. Okay. Verse 19, then if anyone goes out of the doors of your house into the street, his blood shall be on his own head, and we shall be guiltless. But if a hand is laid on anyone who is with you in the house, his blood shall be on our head. You see, the Exodus itself, as they've been rescued from Egypt, blood had been daubed on the frame of the Israelite doors. And here now in Canaanite territory, in pagan territory, there is one house that has that scarlet cord. The blood that washes even the foulest sins white as snow. Prostitutes, liars, thieves, hypocrites, arrogant people, washed whiter than snow by that scarlet cord. If you take the risk of faith, oh, Lord God, we do bow before you this morning and pray that you would help us to trust you. We thank you for Rahab. We thank you for how the Bible's unembarrassed describe her sinful past, her prostitution, her lying. We thank you also, Lord, the Bible then, because she repented and believed, holds her up as an example of faith, and even puts her in the genealogy of Jesus. Ruth married to Salmon, from Salmon can Obed, from Obed Jesse, from Jesse David, and from David, Lord, in your word, Matthew's gospel comes Jesus.

0: love and grace and mercy. We pray, Lord, that we would not take the risk of disobedience that seems so easy, so comfortable, so secure, so safe, hiding behind those Jericho walls. Lord, that we remember that our great captain, our great Joshua, our great Lord Jesus is returning. And no amount of psychological barrier, no amount of financial barrier, no amount of emotional barrier, no amount of moral barriers are sufficient if we reject Joshua, if we reject Jesus. Help us not to be disobedient, Lord, but to trust you. And we pray, Lord, also that we would be a people on mission. We pray, Lord, that you would give us the right words to reach out to people who are broken or hurting. We pray, Lord, you give us a heart, first of all, for the lost. Forgive us for the hardness of our hearts, for the Canaanites around us. May we be like Paul, who says that not only the wrath of God compels him, but also Christ's love compels him. Because the shortness of his time, that there will be a returning Jesus who will come and those walls will be destroyed, and those who don't trust in you will be destroyed because of the wrath of God to come, but also because of the love of Jesus. Oh Lord, give us a heart for the lost, that we might be on mission, even at risk of our lives. And so we pray that we in our day, in our generation, would prove once again your faithfulness. And that to risk faith on you is no risk at all. For we ask it in Jesus' name. Amen.
1: That's Josh Moody, and this is The God-Centered Life. What an amazing story of grace. So, Rahab was a prostitute who is in the lineage of God's son. Josh, that's got to be an encouragement to those who might feel bogged down by failure.
2: Mm-hmm. Yeah, maybe you are in a situation right now where you feel like you could not possibly be in the presence of a church, let alone in the presence of God, and yet here we have a story whereby Rahab is included in the lineage of Christ himself. And what an invitation for you that you can be included in the family of God.
1: Josh, you paralleled Joshua and Jesus throughout this entire study and pointed out that he spent time with sinners, which of course describes all of us. So what is the challenge we can pull from that for us today?
2: Yeah, I think there are multiple. First is to battle that demon guilt. So many Christians, I find, struggle with guilt. I didn't treat my wife right, and now she's died, and I can never ask her for forgiveness. I did this when I was 15, and I feel so bad about it. I've never been able to tell another pastor about it, and I carry that burden with me. But there is freedom from guilt in the blood of Christ. There's freedom for you, my brother, my sister. And so I think, first of all, that we can move past guilt and therefore for freedom to serve. And I think then, and of course that's a whole category there, and I think the other category is that we can offer that hand of acceptance and welcome to those around us. Now that doesn't mean that sin is not sin and truth is not truth and morality is not morality. It does. But what it means is that for those who repent, and repentance is a core part of the gospel, for those who repent, then there is acceptance and love and welcome.
1: And a big part of that is understanding that God is the judge, not us, right?
2: Yes, absolutely. We are not to point fingers and to welcome. Yeah.
1: Fantastic. Thanks so much for that, Josh. Well, we're going to continue our study in the book of Joshua when we get together next time, but we wanted to let you know that GodCenteredLife.org is where we're putting together some things that we hope will move you forward in your pursuit of that God-centered life. There's some books there, past studies. There are ways for you to contact us. We mentioned it midway through the program. We'll mention it again. If you want

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1: You know, if you're looking for an encounter with God, it's important to recognize here how the preparation for that encounter came through Passover, circumcision, baptism, the Lord's Supper, coming to church.
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0: The person who finds hope in God is the person who can say, He is my God and He is my salvation. Now here's the obvious question that follows. How then do you come into such a relationship with God in which you can say that He's your God?
1: Welcome to Open the Bible with Pastor Colin Smith. I'm Steve Hillard. Glad you're with us. And Colin, is there any bigger question than that right there? I mean, how can we find hope in a relationship with God?
0: That's the question. And we're going to look at a marvelous verse in the New Testament that states the answer wonderfully clearly. And that is in Colossians chapter 1 and verse 27, where we're told, Christ in you, the hope of glory. Now, we're looking at hope. We're trying to see how it's found. We've seen that hope is found in God, but then the question is now, how do we then draw near to Him? And here's the answer, Christ in you, the hope of glory. You're going to find hope in God. It's going to be through Christ and His life and presence in you. This is a wonderful, wonderful verse of Scripture, and I hope and pray that it's going to be renewing and strengthening as we just soak ourselves in this wonderful truth today.
1: Well, let's do just that and begin the message, Hope Through Christ. Here is Pastor Colin.
0: There are times in the Christian life when hope can seem a very long way off indeed. Picture yourself standing at the bottom of Mount Hope. The climb is steep and the path is rough. And there are some people at the top of the mountain and they're shouting down to you at the bottom and they're saying, oh, it's beautiful up here. Come up here and join us. And you think, oh, I'd love to be at the top of Mount Hope. But that's such a long way. Where they are is such a long way from where I am. And I don't know if I can ever get up there. So we began last week, not at the top of the mountain of hope. We began right at the bottom. Not with the breathtaking views of the top, but with the challenge that we feel when the mountain of hope lies in front of us. How do I grow in hope? How am I going to climb this mountain? And especially when I feel dried out and downcast and in turmoil. Now, that's where David was in Psalm 42 that we looked at last week. And we saw that he found hope in God. Hope in God, he said, for I shall again praise him, my Savior and my God. No matter how low or discouraged you may feel, there is hope for you and for every person in God. Hope in who he is, hope in what he has done, and hope in what he will do. And we looked last time at some strategies for growing in hope. The first was to speak honestly to God. That's what David did in the Psalm 42. We saw that you don't need to feel close to God in order to speak to him. You can tell God exactly what you feel. And you can do this with complete confidence because there is nothing that you can tell him that is beyond his understanding. His understanding, the Bible says, no one can fathom. And then we saw that if you want to grow in hope, you should not only speak to God, but you need to challenge yourself. David said in Psalm 42, why are you cast down, O my soul? Why are you in turmoil within me? Hope in God. In other words, we saw David takes himself in hand. He gives himself a really good talking to. He challenges his worst thoughts and his fears. He doesn't let them dictate to him. And he does this. He challenges his worst thoughts and fears by affirming what he knows to be true. And what he knows to be true is that God is the living God, that God loves, his steadfast love never ceases, that he's my God, that he's my salvation, and that he is my rock. Hope in God, because I shall again praise him, my salvation and my God. Now that's where we ended last week, and that's where I want us to take it up today. The person who finds hope in God is the person who can say, he is my God, and he is my salvation. Now, here's the obvious question that follows. How then do you come into such a relationship with God in which you can say that he's your God, that he's your rock, that he's your hope, that he's your salvation? And the answer to that question, how do I come into such a relationship with God, is through Jesus Christ. So here we come to the second stage of our journey. Hope comes from God, and it comes through Jesus Christ. And we see this very clearly in the marvelous verse that is before us today. It's from Colossians chapter 1 and verse 27, where Paul speaks about the riches of the glory of this mystery, which is Christ in you, the hope of glory. I think this is the most marvelous verse on hope in all of the Bible. It's one that we can all learn and take to heart. Christ in you, the hope of glory. Now, there are two parts to this verse, very obviously, and so let's look at them in order together. Let's begin with Christ in you. This reminds us that Christianity, at its heart, is a relationship with a living person. You share your life with this person, and this person shares his life with you. To be a Christian, in other words, is more than believing a creed. To be a Christian is more than pursuing the ethic of a good life. It is a relationship of love and trust with a living person, Jesus Christ. Remember that Jesus was given the name Emmanuel when he was born, which means God with us. In other words, God came into the world in and through the person of Jesus Christ. God has reached out to us in Jesus. So if you want to find hope in God, well, then you must come to Jesus. And when you do, you will find hope in him. A Christian, then, is a person who is defined by his or her relationship with Jesus Christ. A Christian is someone who comes to believe in Jesus, a person who comes in faith to Jesus, and a person who therefore receives from Jesus. It's personal. C.H. Spurgeon gives an illustration of a man who heard about a doctor who had specialized in treating the condition from which the man suffered. The doctor was in another city, but the man decided that it was his best hope to be treated by this doctor, and he thought, therefore, that it was well worth the journey to go and to see this doctor, even though it involved a journey of many, many miles. Well, when the man arrived in the doctor's office, the receptionist said to him, "You know, I'm very sorry, but the doctor's not in, but you can see his assistant." "No," said the man, "I am not interested in seeing any assistant. I want to see the doctor himself." Well, the receptionist wanted to be helpful. So she said, "Well, you know, the doctor isn't here, but you know, we have all of his books." "No," said the man, "I certainly didn't come here to read books. I want to see the doctor." Well, the receptionist thought she would try again. "Well, you know, we have all the medicines here that are used by the doctor." "No," said the man, "I didn't come here to study medicines. I want to see the doctor." The receptionist thought she would give it just one more try. "Look," she said, "there's a man in the waiting room who had the same condition as you. And he's been wonderfully cured by the doctor. Now, you know, you can talk to him and he will tell you his story." Well, by this time, the man was nearly pulling his hair out. "No," he said, "I don't want to hear about how another man was cured. I want to see the doctor, and I will not settle for anything else." And Spurgeon, telling that story, then said, "Imitate that man. Imitate that man. Don't settle, dear friend, for knowing that other people have hope in Jesus. Don't settle for knowing what the Bible says about how you can find hope. Don't settle for knowing about Jesus, or even believing that hope is possible for you. Jesus said, come to me, come to me. It's very personal. All you who are weary, all who are heavy laden, and I will give you rest. The Lord Jesus Christ, to keep the analogy, is the great physician, and there is hope for you in him. So seek him. Seek him in prayer. Seek him in his word, and don't settle for anything less than finding him.
1: 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And Colin, why did you write this book?
0: 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Grow in Faith, Grow in Hope, and Grow in Love. And the reason for all three is that, as Paul says in 1 Corinthians in chapter 13, everything else will pass away. I mean, that's quite a statement, isn't it? Everything else will pass away, but these things will remain: faith, hope, and love. So these are things of supreme importance. I'm absolutely persuaded that our greatest need is to have a stronger faith, to have a more certain hope, and to be renewed in a resilient kind of love. You know, if that happens in the lives of Christian believers, some very, very good things will follow.
1: Well, we'd love to send you a copy of this book. Again, it's called Grow in Hope, and it's our thank you for your financial support this month. 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And again, the website is openthebible.org. Well, let's get back to our message, Hope Through Christ, from Colossians chapter 1, verse 27. Again, here's Pastor Colin.
0: Now, this verse begins with Christ. Doesn't end there. Notice what it says. Christ in you. Christ in you. So we said that a Christian is a person who is defined by his or her relationship with Jesus Christ. And this verse actually tells us what that relationship looks like. Here's what it is. Christ in you. Now, you know, if you take the word Christian and knock out the letter A, what you have left is the name Christ and the letters I and N. That might be a helpful way for you to remember what a Christian is. Christ in. A Christian is a person who has Christ dwelling within. And this is what the Bible speaks about and describes to us repeatedly. So Jesus said in John chapter 15, abide in me and I in you. He says, I'm going to abide or live in you. Whoever abides in me, Jesus says, and I in him, he it is that will bear much fruit. The Apostle Paul said in Galatians in chapter 2 in verse 20, I have been crucified with Christ. It is no longer I who live, but Christ lives in me. And here we have it stated most clearly of all in Colossians chapter 1 and verse 27, where Paul speaks about the riches of the glory of this mystery, which is Christ in you. Now, we know from the Bible that when Jesus rose from the dead, he ascended into heaven, and right now he is seated at the right hand of the Father where he is interceding for us. So if Jesus is at the right hand of the Father, how can he be present 24/7 with each and every one of us? And the answer to that question is through the Holy Spirit. Jesus said in John chapter 14, I will ask the Father and he will give you another helper to be with you forever, even the Spirit of truth. Jesus said, you know him, for he dwells with you and will be in you. Now, notice that in this very important verse, Jesus speaks about the Spirit of truth, the Holy Spirit, also referred to in other places in the Bible as the Spirit of God, the Spirit of Christ, or the Spirit of Jesus. The Holy Spirit is the Spirit of Jesus himself. So where the Holy Spirit is, Jesus is. And the promise of Jesus to all of his disciples is that the Holy Spirit will be with you and in you. Now, these two phrases are of great importance. The words with you preserve a distinction. There's the Holy Spirit and there's you. The Holy Spirit is with you, but you are not the Holy Spirit and the Holy Spirit is not you. So don't get the two confused. He is with you. Confusing oneself with the Holy Spirit is actually at the root of a great deal of fanaticism, authoritarianism, and self-deception. You may even have met someone who has lost sight of the distinction between him or herself and the Holy Spirit. And one of the ways that you know that a person has lost sight of that distinction is that they begin to speak as if everything they say is what God himself says. And of course, you cannot reason with such a person. That's why I say it's the root of so much fanaticism, authoritarianism, and self-deception. So this is very important. The Holy Spirit, Jesus says, will be with you. That preserves a distinction. You are not the Holy Spirit. The Holy Spirit is not you. And of course, that is why it is possible for a person who is indwelt by the Holy Spirit of God still at times to speak or act in a way that is foolish or even sinful. But then Jesus says, the Holy Spirit will be in you, in you. In other words, the Holy Spirit will actually be present and active in the life of every believer in Jesus, every one of Jesus' disciples. It's not just that the Holy Spirit is with you, wonderful though that is. When you trust yourself to Jesus, the Holy Spirit comes to dwell, that's the word Jesus uses, to live in you, in you. Now, what's the difference? Well, the difference is very significant. This means that the Holy Spirit is more than a mentor, more than someone who walks with you and simply tells you what to do. No, the Holy Spirit actually works in you, renewing your mind, changing you from the inside out, molding and shaping and directing your will, giving you strength that you did not have before and would not have otherwise, producing within you the good fruit of faith, hope, and love. And you see, that is why there is hope for every person in Jesus Christ. See, you may be standing at the bottom of Mount Hope, as it were, and saying, you know what? I don't think I have the ability to live this Christian life. And you know what? That's true. But when Christ lives in you, when he is present and active in and through his Holy Spirit, he will give you an ability that you did not have before and that you would not have otherwise. So here is a wonderful, wonderful prospect and promise. When you believe in the Lord Jesus Christ, his Spirit will not only be with you, but in you. He will produce a new life in you that you did not have before. Christ in you. That's the hope of glory. And you see, when you grasp the first half of this marvelous verse, well, then you will begin to experience the second, Christ in you, the hope of glory. Now, let's think first then about this marvelous word, glory. And Jesus gave this marvelous prayer to the Father, made this marvelous prayer to the Father on the night that he was betrayed. And it's a prayer not only for his disciples then, but also for us. John 17 and verse 24, Father, I desire that they also, whom you have given me, may be with me where I am, to see my glory that you have given me. Jesus wants you to be with him. Jesus wants you to see his glory. Will this be a seeing with our eyes, or will it be an understanding with our minds and our hearts? The answer to that is both. Thomas Manton, a marvelous Puritan writer, says that there is a glorified eye as well as a glorified mind. I love that. You will have a glorified eye. In other words, your eyes in the resurrection body will be able to behold the brightness of the glory of the Lord Jesus Christ. Think about it. If you were to see that glory now, it would be as blinding to you as it was to Saul of Tarsus on the road to Damascus. But in your resurrection body, you will have the capacity to see the glory of the Lord Jesus Christ.
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0: Yeah, and I want to encourage you to get to church on Sunday. You know, across the country, people who love Jesus will be gathering to praise him. And if you love Jesus, that's something you'll want to be part of. So find a church where the Bible is opened. And if you live in the Chicago area and you don't have a church home, I'd love for you to join us at The Orchard. 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For more information, go to theorchard.church. 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
6: We live in a world full of fake things,
7: and those fake things seem to capture our attention. Pastor Greg Laurie points us back to reality. God alone is worthy of our admiration and adoration.
6: God doesn't want to share his glory with anyone. But yet, in our culture today, it seems like we're looking for substitutes for Jesus. We live in an ABC culture. Anything but Jesus.

0: It's become more and more difficult to distinguish the genuine from the counterfeit. AI has us all scratching our heads and wondering whether we should believe what we see. But the father of fakery is none other than our spiritual adversary. He's referred to as the Great Deceiver. And today on A New Beginning, Pastor Greg Laurie helps us spot his deceptions and stop his influence in our lives. It's part of his encouraging series in 1 John, a series called Unshakable.
1: So I was in a market a while ago, and I checked out, and I walked by this little section that had flowers for sale. And I noticed they had the most beautiful tulips. And I love tulips. Aren't tulips amazing? That may be my favorite flower. They're so beautiful and perfect, they don't look real. And I looked at this tulip, actually a little bouquet of tulips, and I thought, I've got to get these for Kathy. And so I bought them. They were a little on the expensive side. I was a little surprised, but I thought, oh, she's going to love them. And I took them home, and I said, Kathy, look at these amazing tulips I bought you. And so we got out a vase, and we were cutting the stems and trying to figure out why the stem wouldn't cut. We kept cutting, and then we realized the reason it seemed like it was fake was because it was fake. All right, so point number one, if you're taking notes, we live in a world full of fake things. We live in a world full of fake things. You know, when the iPhone came out, I'm old enough to remember that. It wasn't that long ago, 2008. Steve Jobs appeared with this concept that he presented to the world. And up to this point, we all had Blackberries and Motorola flip phones. And all of a sudden, he pulls out this technology. It has never been seen before. And it was actually called, before it was released, the Jesus phone, which is pretty ironic. So he pulls that out and introduces it, and there was a gasp in the audience. I remember I was at a Mac convention where they had a display of one of the prototypes, and it was surrounded by plexiglass. And so I took out my camera to take a photograph of it, not my phone. We didn't have phones with cameras yet. So I took out a digital camera, and I took a photo, and there was a guard by this prototype, and he said, "Sir, step back." What are you talking? These are not the crown jewels of England here. But it was so exciting because it was like a whole new world opened up. Well, it wasn't long until after the iPhone came out, all the imitators started making their versions of them. And then the market was flooded with them. And now that's the kind of phone that we all basically have. And then along came social media, and along came apps. And along came all the things that have come from that, which is a lot of trouble. Along with that came a rise in depression, anxiety, social contagions, even suicide. And it's been said of this generation, the young generation, they're the most stressed generation in history. And sometimes I wonder if we'd be better off if we just left that iPhone in the plexiglass and went back to the flip phones again, where you actually just use your phone to make a phone call. You know what I'm talking about? It's like we opened up the Pandora's box. And I feel like we're living in an anti-Christ culture. And I touched on this last time. As John tells us, not only is there a coming world leader that will emerge on the scene that we call the Antichrist or the Beast or the Wicked One, but then he talks about Antichrist, plural. And remember, anti doesn't just mean against, it also means instead of. And I feel like right now our culture is flooded with fake things or instead of versions of Jesus. Things that people want to turn their attention to. I want you to think for a moment about the Ten Commandments. What is the first commandment of 10 that God gives us? Is it, you shall not commit adultery? Is it, you shall not murder? Is it, you shall not steal or you shall not covet? No, the first commandment, according to God, which would, to me, tend to focus on the priority of it, is you shall have no other gods before me. See, if we have that one right, it will affect us in the keeping of all the other commandments. So number one, have no other gods before me. Commandment number two, don't make any graven images. So God doesn't want to share his glory with anyone. But yet, in our culture today, it seems like we're looking for substitutes for Jesus. We live in an ABC culture, anything but Christ. And then there are the fake things that people believe about God. For instance, people will say, well, you know, I believe that all roads lead to God. Well, that's not true. Of course, there's only one road that leads to heaven. And Jesus made that clear, that he is the way, the truth, and the life. And no man comes to the Father but through him. Or another false view of God is all religions basically teach the same thing. By the way, if someone says that to you, that's another way of them saying, I have no idea what I'm talking about. And I haven't even looked into this briefly, as a matter of fact. All religions teach the same thing. Nothing could be further from the truth. If you were to sum up all the religions of the world, apart from Christianity, you could sum them up in one word: do. Do. Do this, and maybe you'll get to heaven. Do that, and you may find inner peace. Do this other thing, and you might find nirvana. It's all about doing. But Christianity can be summed up in one word: it's done. Done. God has done it for you. He's purchased it for you. And then, of course, the other crazy things people think the Bible teaches, like, well, God helps those who help themselves. I think Ben Franklin said that. As a matter of fact, he said it to me personally, as I recall. But that's not even true. I mean, the reality is God helps those who can't help themselves. And on the list goes, but there are certain things that we need to know as Christians, certain things we need to be reminded of again and again.
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1: 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It's called Harvest at Home. And you can be a part of our extended congregation no matter where you are. And people watch from literally all around the world. So if you want to watch Harvest at Home or view it later if you like, just download the Harvest Plus app. And then join us for Harvest at Home.
2: Well, you've joined us for a study in 1 John today, a message Pastor Greg has titled, Overcoming the Great Deceiver, Truth in a World of Fakes.
1: Let's dig in and see what John has to say to us in chapter 3, starting in verse 7. Little children, let no one deceive you. He who practices righteousness is righteous, just as he is righteous. He who sins is of the devil, for the devil has sinned from the beginning. Now remember, we pointed out that in the Greek that could be translated habitually or continually. So a better way to translate that would be he who continually, habitually practices sin is of the devil. Not whoever has ever committed a sin is of the devil, because we've all committed sin. For this purpose, the Son of God was manifested, that he might destroy the works of the devil. I would underline that. We'll come back to it. Destroy the works of the devil. For whoever has been born of God does not sin, for his seed remains in him, and he cannot sin because he's been born of God. All right, so that brings me to point number 3. Satan is real and always has been. The devil, according to verse 6, has sinned from the beginning. We've basically been on demon time since day one. That's literally Satan's whole vibe, if you will. It's lying, twisting truth, and causing chaos. It's not a phrase. That's how he rolls. That's who he is. That is his nature. So we wonder, why would God create someone as horrible and as evil as Satan? And the conventional wisdom is Satan came from hell, but actually Satan didn't come from hell at all. You might be surprised to know that if you want to get technical, Satan came from heaven. Now let me explain. He was not always Satan. First, he was Lucifer, the son of the morning, a beautiful, high-ranking angel, possibly an archangel, certainly an important one. who had access to the throne of God, but he rebelled against God, and God's judgment came upon him as a result. That brings me to point number four. Satan comes to accuse and deceive. He comes to accuse and deceive. So we have a picture of this in the Bible, in the book of Job, where the angels come and present themselves before the Lord. The Bible says Satan was among them. And the Lord says, loose paraphrase, hey guys, what's up? What you been doing? And then Satan speaks up and says, well, I've been just looking around the planet, watching what's going on. And then God starts bragging on Job, of course. Have you considered my servant Job, a perfect and upright man, one that fears God and shuns evil? And the devil pushes back. It says, oh, Job just fears you because you bless him. Job fears you because you give him cool stuff. Give me a little time with Job and we'll see what he's made of. And the Lord allowed the devil to bring a series of calamities upon poor old Job. And that's a lot of what the book is about. But you see the devil approaching God and accusing Job before God. And that is who Satan is. He is an accuser. The Bible calls him the accuser of the brethren. And with this demon network, their purpose seems to be twofold. They want to hinder the purposes of God and extend the power of Satan. So it's kind of scary when you think about it. And you think, how can we overcome the devil? And that brings me to my next point. Jesus has already defeated Satan. Jesus has already defeated Satan. Look at 1 John 3:8. For this purpose, the Son of God was manifested, that he might destroy the works of the devil. Whoever has been born of God does not sin. His seed remains in him, and he cannot sin because he's been born of God. So why was Jesus Christ manifested? Why did he come to our planet? Well, he came to die for the sin of the world, needless to say. But he also came to destroy the works of the devil. At the cross, Satan was canceled. We hear about people being canceled today. Jesus canceled Satan. And it's talked about in Colossians 2:14, where it says, Christ canceled the record of the charges against us and took it away, nailing it to the cross. In this way, he disarmed the spiritual rulers and authorities and shamed them publicly by the victory over them on the cross. So Jesus canceled the record. The word here used for record is a handwritten certificate of debt. So imagine this for a moment. Here is a list, and on this list is your name. And there below your name is a list of every sin you've ever committed throughout your life. That would be a long list, would it not? And they just go through page after page after page, and you're just absolutely horrified by it. But here's what this verse is teaching. When Christ died on the cross, he canceled that list. He canceled every sin, canceled every lie, canceled everything you've done wrong. He paid for it. And he defeated it. And I know there are times when some sins seem undefeatable. There's addictions in your life that you don't feel you can break. There are weaknesses you have that you don't feel you can overcome. But according to this verse and other verses, this has been dealt with at the cross. I remember as a young boy, age 17, I memorized 1 Corinthians 10:13. And I can't tell you how many times that's come in handy. 1 Corinthians 10:13 in King James says, oh, I forgot it. It was good when I knew it. Let's see if I can remember. There is no temptation taking you, but such as is common to man. But God, who is faithful, will not allow you to be tempted above your ability to resist it, but will with the temptation make a way of escape that you may be able to bear it. So, thank you very much. You can do this too. It's nothing special. But boy, just to quote that, because, oh man, I can't handle this. This is more than I can bear. No, whatever temptation comes your way, it's common to man, which means we all get tempted. You're not the only one getting tempted, so don't feel bad about that. And there's always a way of escape that you may be able to bear. There's always a way of escape. Classic example, Joseph being tempted by the wife of Potiphar. I'm sure she was a very attractive woman. So she's this older woman's preying on this younger guy. And then one day she dismissed all the servants. They're alone in the home. She grabs him and pulls him down on the bed, says, "Lie with me." And Joseph did what any clear-thinking, red-blooded young man should do under such circumstances. He ran out of there as fast as he could. And sometimes the solution is as simple as that. Get out of there. Now, you can't always get out of there, but many times you can. It might be as simple as terminating the conversation, hitting the off button, leaving the place where you're at that moment. But sometimes we'll put ourselves in a place of temptation and wonder why we're getting tempted, right? So be practical about this. Well, anyway, Satan has been defeated.

0: Is it?
1: No, this is one area of your life you want to be sure about, where you're going to spend eternity. The Bible says, these things we write to you that you may believe on the Son of God and that you may know that you have eternal life. Listen, I know I have eternal life. I know I'll go to heaven one day. And I hope that doesn't sound boastful. And if it does, I'm boasting on what God has done for me, not on what I've done for God. The reason I know these things is because I've turned from my sin and I've put my faith in Christ, you see. And if you do the same, you can have this same hope. You just need to call out to the Lord and admit you're a sinner and ask Jesus Christ to forgive you and come into your life. The Bible says whoever will call upon the name of the Lord will be saved. Will you call upon him right now? I'm going to pray a simple prayer, and I'm going to ask you to pray this prayer after me, if you would. So if you want to know that you'll go to heaven when you die, if you want to know for certain that Christ is living in your life, then pray this prayer with me. Just pray these words. Lord Jesus, I know I am a sinner, but I know you are the Savior who died on the cross for my sin. I turn from my sin now, and I choose to follow you from this moment forward as my Savior and my Lord, as my God and my friend. Thank you for hearing this prayer. Thank you for answering this prayer. And I ask this in Jesus' name. Amen.
0: Amen. 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
1: Yeah.
0: It's your personal story of coming to Christ during that era that's called the Jesus Movement.
1: Mm-hmm.
0: Let me read a quote from a review of the book. This is just a member of the public who read the book. He said, I've always been intrigued by the 1960s, especially the hippie movement, Haight-Ashbury and the Summer of Love and so on. I had no idea that the hippie movement paved the way for what Time magazine called the Jesus Revolution. This book is now a theatrical movie, which is how I came to hear of it. The moment I learned of it, I immediately ordered the book and dove into the pages.
1: Nice.
0: You know, you've heard so many comments over the years from people about how that book, how the movie, how it really impacted them. Some, their walk with the Lord started after viewing that movie or after reading that book. Isn't that right?
1: Yeah, it's really true. You know, one amazing story that sticks with me is of a young influencer from Ireland. He lives in Dublin. He's a great young kid that I met when I was speaking at an evangelist conference for the Billy Graham Evangelistic Association in Berlin, Germany. And his name is Jed. And Jed told me the story of how he was living his crazy life. And he said to a friend of his, I'm using his words now, hey, for a laugh, do you want to go see this movie, Jesus Revolution, at the cinema? Mm-hmm. That's what they call movie theaters in Europe. And so they went and saw the Jesus Revolution film. And the result of that was Jed came to Christ.
0: Wow.
1: And now he's using his platform to preach the gospel. And that's just one of many stories that I've heard. Amazing stories. We heard of people coming to Christ in the movie theater. You know, there's a scene in the film where my character, played by Joel Courtney, is about to be baptized by evangelist Lonnie Frisbee, played by Jonathan Rumi. And That is the moment that Greg prays and accepts Christ.

0: And our hope was when that prayer happened that there would be people watching it who would pray that same prayer and actually make a commitment to follow Jesus. And I'm happy to say we heard the stories of many who have done so. Well, this movie is based on a book, and the title of the book is the same as the movie, Jesus Revolution, but it has a lot of information the movie doesn't have. You know, in a film, you have the constraint of time, but in a book, you can tell all those stories that people want to know. And people ask me many things about what happened here, what happened there. Tell me more. It's all in the book. And we want to send you this book, Jesus Revolution, for your gift of any size. 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
1: Have you been waiting to wash the car like we have with all the rain that's been around? It looks like you're going to get your chance next week. Rains should likely move out of the area on Sunday.

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1: God just speaks through the music at just the right time. My mom had gone through heart surgery, and things got difficult in the midst of the surgery, so it took longer than it should have. But music, of course, gave me the strength to make it through that and all throughout the time that I've been with her for the recovery. Thank you all for your prayers. Thank you for the blessing that you all are.

0: KCBI, glad you're here today. We're your Married Morning Team, Karen and Jeremy, and Karen has your morning motivator.
1: Do you remember hearing about your permanent record in school? Like, oh, be careful, that'll go on your permanent record. Never really did figure out what that was.
0: That's a pretty big file for me, actually.
1: Well, apparently, if you're a pilot, you do have a permanent record. Recently, I was walking down the terminal of an airport, and there were two pilots in front of me. There was an older gentleman on the left and a younger woman on the right, and I was assuming she was new because he's kind of telling her about the company, and he told her, everything you do is recorded. Everything. If you're flying a plane and arrive 2 minutes late, that 2 minutes will be there forever. Now, 2 minutes, honestly, kind of seems like a really small thing in the grand scheme of things. Like, of all the mistakes or things that you could do, you know, arriving 2 minutes late at a gate doesn't seem like a big deal. But the truth is, in life, we kind of have that same permanent record. And a little white lie is a big deal to God. You know, a wrong thought towards somebody or a little unkindness, that's a big deal. Romans 3:23 says, all have sinned and fallen short of the glory of God. Nobody is good enough on their own to get into heaven. But the hope is, Colossians 2:13-14 says, God made you alive with Christ. He forgave all your sins. He canceled the record of the charges against you and took it away by nailing it to the cross. Jesus canceled your permanent record.
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1: If you like things that are shiny and brand new, 2 Corinthians 5:17 says that's actually you. If you are in Christ, you are a new creation. The old is gone, the new has come.

0: KCBI, hey, we're your married morning team, Karen and Jeremy.
1: Today, you can get some sweet treats for free because it is National Donut Day.
0: Let's go.
1: Now, this is about more than just donuts. There's actually a really cool history behind this. With the Salvation Army, they had what were known as donut lassies.
0: Okay.
1: And these were women who actually volunteered to go to the front lines during World War I. And they would do this so that they could care for wounded soldiers. They would also try to boost morale, you know, play music for them. They would have religious ceremonies. But one day, some of them had an idea, and they're like, what if we gave the soldiers a little taste of home by making them donuts? And so they got all the things that they needed together. But, you know, they're on the front lines. It's not like they're in a kitchen. So they kind of had to improvise. So they would actually use glass bottles or even shell casings to roll out the dough.
0: Mm.
1: And then obviously they also don't have a stove. So they would take a helmet, which was made of steel. They would fill it with lard and put it over a fire. And it would get hot enough that they would actually be able to fry the donuts in it.
0: Huh.
1: But I guess the soldiers loved it so much that they say that's why donuts are so popular in the U.S. today. Because they kind of came back with that, like, we got to have these all the time now. And so today, in honor of all that, is National Donut Day. And you can get a free donut at places like Dunkin', Krispy Kreme, or Tim Hortons.
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1: What type of umbrella do you keep in the car? We keep a small one that Karen uses, and I keep a large one in there. With rain in the forecast today, I reached into the car to grab the umbrella, and the big one was not in there. I am sure hoping I left it here yesterday, because for the two of us to try and walk out under Karen's small umbrella, that's going to be a tough one to stay dry.

0: This is a big part of the World Cup soccer activities that are coming to the U.S. You may be getting excited as well. Our oldest Zach, he played a lot of soccer, mm-hmm. so we're kind of excited to see all this go down. So I thought today we might play a little FIFA trivia, FIFA World Cup trivia, and see what do you really know about soccer? Because soccer wasn't a sport that everybody grew up with.
1: I certainly didn't.
0: No, it was becoming popular when our kids were younger. Mm-hmm. And so here's a few things that might bring you up to speed. So Karen, your first question.
1: Okay.
0: What do you call it when a team kicks the ball into the opposing team's net?
1: They have scored a goal.
0: Goal is the answer. And if you listen to the announcer, it's goal. Because they just say that for like a really long time until they run out of breath. All right. What do you call it when a team accidentally kicks the ball into their own team's net?
1: Oh, other than a mistake, I'm not really sure.
0: It's called an own goal.
1: Oh, okay.
0: Next question. In American football, they call the playing surface a field. What do soccer players call the playing surface?
1: Okay, I only know this from watching a TV show. Mm-hmm. I think it's called the pitch.
0: It is. Which is funny, because that's what, in baseball, we call the guy throwing the ball.
1: Exactly.
0: All right. How long is a regulation soccer game?
1: Oh, is it 90 minutes?
0: 90 minutes. Hey. All right. Good job. Yeah. 45-minute halves. Good job.
1: I know more than I know.
0: Here's your FIFA best guess question.
1: Okay.
0: The maximum number of players allowed on the field during a soccer game is 11.
1: Okay.
0: What is the minimum number of players allowed to continue the game?
1: This is totally a guess because I really don't know on this one. 10?
0: 7.
1: Oh, wow.
0: 7 is the answer.

0: KCBI.
1: Virginia said she could use your prayers today. She's healing up from some broken ribs. And if you need prayer as well, you could let us know. Just go to kcbi.org and click on prayers.

0: Always fun to share the day with you. We're Karen and Jeremy, KCBI.
1: As you look around, you may see God all around you in a sunrise, in the flowers. Last night, I saw God in a bird and a cat. Not even our cat. It's our neighbor's cat, Bandit, who roams the whole neighborhood like he owns the place. But there are a couple of birds that I think Bandit has maybe been to their nest because they do not like him. And as soon as Bandit comes walking into our yard, these two birds start squawking and they start dive bombing him like crazy. I mean, pecking at his tail, the flapping all around. And what is so impressive to me is that Bandit acts like they're not even there. He just walks on. He has, like, almost like he has no clue that these birds are doing this.
0: He is completely unbothered.
1: Yes. And I just was watching him thinking, wow, I wish I lived my life the way this cat does. Because there are so many distractions in life. And I think there's so many ways that the enemy tries to harass us. And I want to be like that cat, like, I don't even know that you're there.
2: I love that I can find truth. I love it when the teachers can break down the word and make it easy to understand.
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1: Our motto as we head out the door today, if I'm breathing, I'm praising. Just like it says in Psalm 150, verse 6, let everything that has breath praise the Lord.

0: Good morning. We're Karen and Jeremy.
1: God wants you to know you are loved, you are chosen, and what He says about you is more important than anything else. This is Who You Say I Am on KCBI.

0: KCBI.
1: Problems will always try to take priority over praise. And if you feel like that's been happening in your life, then you can reset your mindset with Micah Tyler. Praise the Lord. I remember.

0: Thanks for hanging out today. We're Kieran and Jeremy, KCBI.
1: You have a chance to see one of the deadliest felines in Africa at the Cameron Park Zoo. It was recently born and it's just made its public debut. Let me tell you, this cat is so fierce and so deadly. Lions have a success rate of capturing their prey like 30%. Mm-hmm. This thing has a success rate of 60%. It is twice that of lions. It often does not fail. And I want you to hear the ferocious roar of this deadly cat.
0: Okay. It sounds like our cat telling us it's dinner time.
1: What's funny is this thing is actually smaller than our cat. This is called the black-footed cat. And it is, they consider the deadliest cat in Africa because it has such a successful kill rate.
0: Okay. It still doesn't sound that deadly to me.
1: Yeah, it's 3 pounds. Like, at its biggest. And it is so adorable. The kitten that was recently born. You've got to see it. It's at the Cameron Park Zoo.
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1: And we love to get to know you a little bit better by asking you an icebreaker question. And we want to know, how have you decorated with Texas? Karen and I were at the garden nursery the other day, and they had some stone that you could, you know, stone designs that you could put out into your garden. And one of them was, I think it was a Texas boot.
0: Yes.
1: And the other one was a stone Texas state flag. And I thought, do I love Texas enough to put a Texas boot out in my garden?
0: Do you remember they also had a bird bath in the shape of Texas?
1: I don't remember.
0: Yes. Oh, yeah. I was really...
1: Like the bowl?
0: Yeah, the bowl was in the shape of Texas. And I really contemplated buying that one.
1: All right. So we want to know, how have you decorated with Texas, or what do you have at your house that has something of Texas on it?
0: Give us a call at 888-469-9222.

0: KCBI, we're your married morning team, Karen and Jeremy.
1: Your icebreaker question of the day is, what have you decorated with Texas? Maybe it's a shirt or something in your kitchen. Our front door key of our house, actually, has the Texas flag on it.
0: Yeah.
2: This is Diane. I'm not sure if I called the right number or not because my short-term memory can't remember anything.
0: No problem. Were you hoping to offer a DJ some money? Because if that's where you...
2: No. Oh. About the Texas.
0: Yes.
2: About Texas. Was that... Okay, got you. Okay. So with mine, just hanging on my fence, this elderly man in my church, I love senior adults and babies. I don't know what happened to the middle of us, but anyway, Texas, it says, on earth as it is, and it's got a Texas in Texas. I have that on my fence. Oh. And then on my doghouse, the same gentleman, he out of wood, he was a carpenter like Jesus. Anyway, he did a don't mess with Texas, except it said don't mess with ginger. And it has the Texas shape with the Texas flag.
0: Those are creative.
2: Yes, very, very creative. But I love Texas. I mean, once you come here, it's hard to leave. Good weather, I can get that. But
0: Yeah. There's
2: no place like Texas. No place like Texas.
3: I love that I can find truth.
4: I love it when the teachers can break down the word and make it easy to understand.
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1: If you have been volunteering this week for one of the very first Vacation Bible Schools of summer, I just want to let you know how important you are. I learned my very first Bible verse at a Vacation Bible School,
0: aww,
1: and I still know it today. I can

0: KCBI, glad you're here today. We're your Married Morning Team, Karen and Jeremy, and Karen has your morning motivator.
1: Do you remember hearing about your permanent record in school? Like, oh, be careful, that'll go on your permanent record. Never really did figure out what that was.
0: That's a pretty big file for me, actually.
1: Well, apparently, if you're a pilot, you do have a permanent record. Recently, I was walking down the terminal of an airport, and there were two pilots in front of me. There was an older gentleman on the left and a younger woman on the right, and I was assuming she was new because he's kind of telling her about the company, and he told her, everything you do is recorded. Everything. If you're flying a plane and arrive 2 minutes late, that 2 minutes will be there forever. Now, 2 minutes, honestly, kind of seems like a really small thing in the grand scheme of things. Like, of all the mistakes or things that you could do, you know, arriving 2 minutes late at a gate doesn't seem like a big deal. But the truth is, in life, we kind of have that same permanent record. And a little white lie is a big deal to God. You know, a wrong thought towards somebody or a little unkindness, that's a big deal. Romans 3:23 says, all have sinned and fallen short of the glory of God. Nobody is good enough on their own to get into heaven. But the hope is, Colossians 2:13-14 says, God made you alive with Christ. He forgave all your sins. He canceled the record of the charges against you and took it away by nailing it to the cross. Jesus canceled your permanent record.
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13: Welcome to Pathway to Victory with author and pastor Dr. Robert Jeffress. 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Today on Pathway to Victory, Dr. Robert Jeffress explains why the preservation of our nation depends not on individuals, but on the local church. But first, let's take a moment to hear some important ministry updates.
11: Thanks, David, and welcome again to Pathway to Victory. As you probably know, most of the messages you hear on Pathway to Victory originate at First Baptist Church in Dallas, where I've been privileged to serve as senior pastor since 2007. But today I'm inviting you to eavesdrop on a message I delivered to an audience of pastors and Bible teachers. I urged them to speak with authority and without fear about America's only hope, our Lord and Savior, Jesus Christ. And that's exactly what we do every single day on Pathway to Victory. So in that spirit, Pathway to Victory has launched the incredible In God We Trust matching challenge in the amount of $1.5 million. Because of this matching challenge, every dollar that you give to Pathway to Victory will automatically be doubled in impact. We will use whatever funds given to Pathway to Victory during this matching challenge for one primary purpose, and that is to restore trust in the one who is worthy and to push back the forces of evil in our country. At the end of my message, we're going to tell you about several thank you gifts we've set aside for anyone who gives a gift toward the In God We Trust matching challenge. But right now, I want us to turn our attention to this special presentation. I titled today's message, For Pastors Only.
12: Here's the late comedian Rodney Dangerfield and the local church that both have something in common. Both get no respect, as the late comedian used to lament. I mean, look at it today. The local church is under vicious attack. And not just from those from without the church, but also from those within the church. In fact, what is so deeply disturbing to me about the most recent attacks from within about the church is they're coming actually from Christian leaders. One pastor who later had to resign his church because of sexual immorality wrote, quote, "Sitting down with a friend over coffee is every bit as spiritual as going to church together. The casual setting provides just as great an opportunity for supernatural influence as being in church does, and often even more." Now, if there is no more value to going to church than sitting down with a friend for coffee, why in the world would you get up and go through the hassle of coming to church on Sunday morning? And why would you give sacrificially to an organization like the church if it's not doing any more to advance the kingdom of God than the local Starbucks? And the fact is, with leaders disparaging the church like that, no wonder church attendance continues to decline. And futurist George Barna predicts that attendance in church will continue to decline. Within a few years, Barna says, millions of people will never travel physically to a church, but will instead roam the internet in search of meaningful spiritual experiences. And apparently that's all right with Barna, since he says the essence of Christianity is the development of people's character. Spiritual transformation or even intimate worship, he says, does not require worship service, but a personal commitment to the spiritual disciplines. How contrary that is to what the Word of God teaches. Hebrews chapter 10, verses 24 and 25, the writer says, "Let us consider how to stimulate one another to faith and good deeds, not forsaking the assembling of ourselves together, as is the habit of some." Spiritual development, even our own spiritual development, doesn't take place just in a vacuum. We need the stimulation, the encouragement that comes from other believers. But, you know, I have to be the first to admit that local churches do have some serious flaws. I can identify with Mark Buchanan, who writes, "I assume you're like me. I can get itchy-skinned and scratchy-throated after an hour or so of church. I can get distracted and cranky when it goes too long. My feet ache, my backside numbs, my eyes glaze over, my mind fogs, my belly growls. I find myself fighting back yawns, and I'm the pastor." I mean, we all identify with that. But you know, those who would write off the church as an antiquated organization that needs to be replaced by a new paradigm forget one important fact. The church, the local church, was created by God. The church is God's idea. It is His way of fulfilling His mission. He is the one who came up with the composition, the organization, the polity, the priority of the church. Why do Christians, especially Christian leaders, feel at liberty to discard and replace what God created at the expense of the death of His own Son? The centrality of the church, the local church, in fulfilling God's purpose is seen throughout Scripture. In Ephesians 3, verses 20 to 21, Paul concludes that section by saying, "Now to Him who is able to do exceeding abundantly beyond all that we ask or think, according to the power that works within us, to Him be the glory in the church and in Christ Jesus to all generations forever and ever." How is it that God is going to be glorified in this world? It is through the church. And remember, I've said before, the word church, ecclesia, is used 105 times in the New Testament. 95 of those times, it's referring not to the overall church, all Christians everywhere, but it is referring to local congregations. God's plan to fulfill His mission is through local congregations. The church is the visible representation of the body of Christ. Well, what is the purpose of the church? Certainly, the spiritual development of individuals and groups, but it goes beyond that as well. God has another purpose for the church besides your individual spiritual growth. Just as God formed the nation of Israel to be His representatives on earth under the old covenant, God has created the church to proclaim His truth and reflect His holiness in the world today. Remember Peter's words in 1 Peter 2:9, he said, "But you are a chosen race, a royal priesthood, a holy nation, a people for God's own possession, that you may proclaim the excellencies of Him who called you out of darkness into His marvelous light." Now stay with me on this. God could have created a massive organization called the church with one pastor, and everybody is a member of that massive organization called the church. But that was not his plan. Instead, God's plan was to blanket the landscape throughout the world with local individual communities of believers we call the local church. After all, look at the New Testament. Most of the books of the New Testament were written to individual congregations, Corinth, Ephesus, Colossae, all with their own unique opportunities, their own problems, their own challenges. Remember in the book of Revelation we studied a couple of years ago, that book was addressed specifically to seven real specific local churches in Asia Minor. God said these churches were like a lampstand by God in the darkness of the world. And that is what the church is. The church is a light in a dark world. You know, in this series, we have said that as Christians, our role, Jesus said, is to be salt and light. Salt to preserve our nation, to extend its life so that we can be light and share the gospel with as many people as possible. That is our job, to be salt and light. But think about salt for a moment. To be an effective preservative, as it was in Jesus' day, to preserve, to extend the shelf life of meat, what is more effective, one grain of salt or a whole clump of salt? Or what about a light? If you're in the darkness, what would be better, to have one little 10-watt lamp or a whole cluster of lights? It's the same way with us. Yes, individually we have an assignment, but salt and light are much more effective in mass rather than acting as individuals. And that's why the church is so effective. As Solomon said, two really are better than one. We can more effectively be salt and light in this world together in local communities of believers than we can individually on our own. And that's why God created the church. Not just to help you in your own spiritual development, but to be salt, a preservative, and to be light in this decaying and darkening world. And that leads to the thesis of what I want to share with you. Do you know what America's last hope is? What America's greatest hope is? It is the local church. And I want to submit to you this thesis. The preservation of our nation for the proclamation of the gospel depends upon the effectiveness of local churches in fulfilling their mission. Let me say that again. The preservation of our nation for the proclamation of the gospel depends upon the effectiveness of local churches, just like First Baptist Dallas, fulfilling its mission. And then I want to go one step further. The effectiveness of churches in fulfilling their mission depends upon pastors fulfilling their calling. I realize that watching this broadcast, listening by radio or podcast to this series, we have numerous pastors and church leaders who are tuned in to this series. And I want to talk about specifically the role that the pastor has in helping the church achieve its mission so that our nation can be preserved for the proclamation of the gospel. You know, the fact is, no local church is any more effective in fulfilling its mission than its pastor in fulfilling his calling. Why is that? Why is the church so dependent upon the pastor? John Maxwell explains it in his book, The Law of Leadership, 21 Irrefutable Laws of Leadership. He calls it the law of the lid. And the law of the lid is simply this: no organization rises above its leadership. No organization ever rises above the commitment of its leader. I know today it's fashionable to say, well, the pastor's not that important in the church. He's just one among many. You know, we're all in this together. We don't need to, you know, play like the pastor is anything different than anybody else. That's very popular in some churches to say such a thing. And yet the fact is, in 1 Timothy 3:1, the Bible refers to the pastor as the overseer or the ruler, the leader of the church. You can debate about church polity as much as you want to, whether it ought to be congregational or whether it ought to be elder rule or this kind of rule or this kind of rule. Really doesn't matter. As my late friend, the Adrian Rogers, used to say, anything in nature with two heads is a freak, and anything with no head is dead. Now, that is true in marriage, it is true in the company you operate, and it is true in the church. Any organization has to have a leader. And in the church, that leader is the pastor. He is the overseer, the ruler, the leader of the church. Now, pastor, listening to me tonight, understand what I'm saying. Your leadership of the church, your headship of the church, is not a privilege to be exploited. It is a responsibility to be fulfilled. Because the Bible says, as the under-shepherd. I mean, Jesus Christ is the head of the church, but he's left the building for a while, okay? He's up there in heaven. And he's appointed you, pastor, as the under-shepherd of that congregation. But before you feel all empowered and high and mighty about it, understand this. The Bible says all of us who are pastors are one day going to give an account to God for how we've led our congregations. Hebrews 13, verse 17, the writer says, obey your leaders and submit to them, for they keep watch over your souls as those who will give an account. And let them do this with joy and not with grief, for that would be unprofitable for you. People who cause their pastors grief and sorrow and heartache are going down a dangerous path, and it will lead to unproductive results for them as well as the church in which they serve. If you're a pastor, God has given you the responsibility for your congregation, and specifically, the responsibility is to help mobilize your church to be the salt and light God has commanded us to be. So how is it that a pastor fulfills his calling? We're going to look at the three distinct callings of every pastor. And I'm going to take a walk with you down memory lane tonight as well. And first of all, we're going to talk about the pastor as preacher. You know, the pastor's primary responsibility is to preach the Word of God. In 2 Timothy 4, verses 1 and 2, Paul told his spiritual protege, Timothy, I solemnly charge you in the presence of God and of Christ Jesus, who is to judge the living and the dead, and by the appearing of his kingdom, preach the Word. Be ready in season and out of season. Reprove, rebuke, exhort with great patience and instruction. What does it mean to preach the word? That word preach means to herald or to announce. In Paul's day, an emperor, if he had a message to deliver to a township, he would send his herald to announce the emperor's message. That is what the pastor is to do. He is to preach. He is to announce the word. And the clarifying words, reprove, rebuke, and exhort, give the sense of urgency with which the pastor is to deliver the ruler's message. That word reprove means to speak persuasively. To rebuke means to convince of wrongdoing. To exhort means to come along and encourage in a positive way. But Paul's message here is not simply to preach. It is to preach the word. No herald in Paul's day was free to formulate his own message. He wasn't free to say, well, I know the emperor said this, but I have something else I want to share with you today. No, his job was faithfully announce the message that had been entrusted to him. And that is the same way with pastors. We are to preach the word of God. And that is one way we help our congregation be the salt and the light that they have been commanded to be. The pastor as preacher. The second role is the pastor as a prophet. Now, my experience has told me that the world as a whole is pretty comfortable with pastors preaching. They don't want to listen to it, but they don't mind. They're not threatened by pastors preaching. Even the most hardened atheist doesn't mind a pastor standing up in his church and preaching to his people. I mean, if he's got a congregation filled with gullible people listening to these silly stories and myths, and they want to sit there and pay their money to do that, most atheists don't have any problem with that. Well, let the pastor preach the word. However, when a pastor starts criticizing the city council for allowing a topless bar to open, or when a pastor starts confronting the State Board of Education about using a textbook that includes creation as well as evolution, When a pastor organizes a protest in front of a local abortions clinic, suddenly he is accused of forsaking his primary calling and getting involved in the world of politics. And yet, look at the Old Testament prophets. Think of Isaiah, Amos, Hosea, Micah. They didn't compartmentalize their message. They just didn't speak to the citizens of Israel, to God's people. The fact is, they confronted people with more than just about their personal relationship with God. They confronted their culture as a whole when that culture departed from the teachings of God's word. You know, that's what a prophet did in the Old Testament. The prophet was simply a man who confronted his culture with God's word. The prophet realized that God's interest extended beyond the four walls of the temple or the tabernacle. God was interested in all of his creation. And when government and when people as a whole started forsaking God's commands, the prophet did not hesitate to confront that departure. Why isn't that happening today? Why are pastors so reticent to confront their culture when it departs from God's commands? I think there are three reasons pastors are hesitant to act as prophets. One reason is a misunderstanding of the Bible. You know, when citing the Old Testament prophets as a model for the pastor's prophetic role today, some will say, well, now there's a difference between Israel and the church. Israel was a theocracy. And so that means when the prophet spoke to the ungodly citizens of Israel, or even to ungodly kings, they were still speaking to those who were in a covenant relationship with God. And that's certainly true. But there are also prophets who spoke to other people than Israel. Think about Jonah, Nahum, Daniel, John the Baptist. They all confronted Gentile rulers and people with God's word. And they reminded them of the dire consequences of disobeying God's commands. Some people like to point out 1 Corinthians chapter 5, where Paul was criticizing the Corinthian church for not disciplining one of its members. And Paul said, don't judge those who are outside the church, but those who are inside the church. God judges those who are outside the church. Yet when you see what Paul was saying, he was simply saying the church cannot execute a sentence against sinners who aren't a part of the church. We can't fine people. We can't put people in jail. We can only discipline those who are a part of the church. But he wasn't saying you don't criticize ungodly behavior by unbelievers. The fact is, we are called to be prophets, and that means not only speaking to ourselves, speaking to God's own people, but speaking to the culture. The second reason pastors many times don't act as prophets is because of a misunderstanding of the Constitution. Some pastors and many laymen believe that the separation of church and state prohibits pastors from addressing controversial issues like abortion and same-sex marriages because such issues are, quote, politics rather than spiritual issues. Now, obviously, any policy, any law that violates God's standard is a spiritual issue. Furthermore, and you know this from previous messages, the phrase separation of church and state appears nowhere in the Constitution, much less in the Bible. Obviously, it has been twisted and perverted to mean something that it doesn't mean. Groups today like the American Civil Liberties Union and my favorite group, the Americans United for the Separation of Church and State, they regularly try to intimidate pastors and churches from influencing legislation or elections by threatening their tax-exempt status. Probably saw in the news, my good friend Barry Lynn, head of Americans United for Separation of Church and State, announced he's writing a letter about Pastor Jeffress to the Internal Revenue Service, you know. Well, he wrote a letter when I was pastor in Wichita Falls. You know what? Anybody can write a letter. A 10-year-old can write a letter to the Internal Revenue Service. Doesn't mean one thing at all. You cannot afford to allow people like Barry Lynn and others intimidate you and muzzle you from sharing the truth of God's word. That is important that you stand up for your rights as an American.
11: I firmly believe that the only hope for our nation is found within the walls of churches across America. When the church fulfills its mission, our nation can be preserved for the proclamation of the gospel. It's one of the many reasons we're so excited about the In God We Trust Matching Challenge that's active right now. With your investment in this opportunity, we're empowered to proclaim the truth about Christ and His Word. And when we do this together, we can shine the beacon of God's hope around our country and the world. When I was a little boy at First Baptist Dallas, our church sang a chorus I've never forgotten. Lord, send a revival and let it begin with me. That prayer still echoes in my heart, and I believe it echoes in yours. Your gift to the In God We Trust Matching Challenge is how that prayer becomes action, strengthening believers and carrying the gospel to millions who are waiting to hear it. Every gift is matched dollar for dollar. The goal is $1.5 million. You can imagine the impact we can make with the funds raised during this matching challenge. July 4th, 2026 marks something extraordinary, America's 250th birthday. And I can think of no better way to celebrate than with a gift that honors the God who made her great. When you give to the In God We Trust Matching Challenge, I want to send you our exclusive 250th commemorative edition of America is a Christian Nation, a stunning full-color volume that tells the story of a nation born on its knees, built on God's Word, and sustained by the prayers of His people. 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
13: 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Again, that's P.O. Box 223-609, Dallas, Texas, 75222. I'm David J. Mullins, wishing you a great weekend. Then join us again next week for the conclusion of the message called For Pastors Only. 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
1: 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Did you receive the Spirit by works of the law or by hearing with faith? Are you so foolish? Having begun by the Spirit, are you now being perfected by the flesh? Galatians 3:2-3. In this letter, Paul is talking to the churches in a region near modern-day Turkey. These churches are filled with mostly Gentiles, which is another way of saying anyone who isn't a Jew. These Gentile believers believed in the death and resurrection of Jesus, who was Jewish. Jesus had kept all the Old Testament laws, not just the Ten Commandments, but all 613 of them. So his new followers were trying to figure out if they needed to follow all those Jewish laws too. And here, Paul gives them the best news imaginable. Jesus saved us by fulfilling those things for us. We're saved through our faith in his perfect life of righteousness and his complete provision in his death, not by our own actions. Praise God. He's where the joy is.
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3: Many of us handle hard times better than good ones. We're almost more comfortable with struggle than with rest, with mourning rather than joy. Strange, isn't it? But Chuck Swindoll says there's a reason for that, and a remedy. Today on Insight for Living, Chuck shows us why God doesn't just want to heal your pain, he wants to transform it into something you'll carry forward with gratitude. Teaching from Esther chapter 9, Chuck titled his message, After the Ache, Celebrate.
4: But I read verses 17, 18, and 19. I read about a people who decided, let's name this day a day for a holiday. Let's call it Purim. All this annihilation of the enemy was done on the 13th day of the month Adar, and on the 14th day, they rested, of course. They made it a day of feasting and rejoicing. How appropriate. The Jews who were in Susa assembled on the 13th and the 14th day of the same month. They rested on the 15th day. Took them a little longer to kill their enemies. And they made it a day of feasting and rejoicing. How appropriate. How good. Therefore, the Jews of the rural areas who live in the rural towns make the 14th day of the month Adar a holiday for rejoicing and feasting and sending portions of food to one another. It reminds me of the spontaneous celebration that occurred shortly after Jamestown and Plymouth. But after enduring the bitterness of winter, the early forefathers of our great country decided to kill a few wild turkeys and in primitive kind of ovens to bake fine cakes and pies and to pull from the land some of the produce and from the sea some of the fish, and have a feast, and to celebrate a giving of thanks to God for surviving the awful winters of the past. It wasn't official until the governor of Massachusetts made it official in their New England. But until then, it was a spontaneous celebration of praise. It was their Purim. Those in the old country said, you will never make it. You will regret it. And it was their thanksgiving to God for changing their sorrow into joy. It becomes official at verse 20, down through verse 28. And how significant these words appear. Mordecai, whom I believe wrote the book of Esther, recorded these events, and he sent letters to all the Jews who were in all the provinces of King Ahasuerus, both near and far. Now, take notice of several things in this present time. First of all, notice the date of the celebration. Obliging them to celebrate the 14th day of the month and the 15th day of the same month annually. So it was to be an annual holiday. Two holidays, really, the 13th and the 14th. Next, notice the reason for the holiday. Because on those days, the Jews rid themselves of their enemies. And it was a month which was turned for them from sorrow into gladness, from mourning into a holiday. You see, they had already planned who would be buried where and who would die and how. I mean, the families had perhaps rehearsed it in their mind over the dinner table. They knew it was coming until God intervened. And now they chose the very days when they would have been annihilated and exterminated. And they turned those days from sadness and mourning to rejoicing and celebration. It was to acknowledge the change of events. That's the reason for this time of celebration. Look at the expression of it. 22 continues. That they should make them days of feasting and rejoicing and sending portions of food to one another and gifts to the poor. This is all being written into the record. This is the way it will be for the Jews from henceforth. Then the name of the holiday. Thus the Jews undertook what they had started to do and what Mordecai had written to them. For Haman, the son of Hammedatha, the Agagite, the adversary of all the Jews, had schemed against them to destroy them and had cast Pur, that is the lot, to disturb them and to destroy them. And when it came to the king's attention, he commanded by letter that his wicked scheme, which he had devised against the Jews, should return on his own head and that he and his son should be hanged on the gallows. Therefore, call these days Purim, after the name of Pur. And because of the instructions in this letter, both what they had seen in this regard and what had happened to them, let it be written. The custom was to take place annually. The Jews established and made a custom for themselves and for their descendants, for all who allied themselves with them. Look at this, so that they should not fail to mourn. No, to celebrate. To celebrate 2 days according to their regulation and according to their appointed time annually. Ask many people what the book of Esther represents. They will tell you it's a book of tragedy. Now, I don't read tragedy in Esther. They will tell you it's the early Holocaust. There's no Holocaust in Esther. There's a threat of a Holocaust. Do you know this is the only book the Jews can turn to find a roots for their holidays of Purim? Do you know when they still to this day read from the scrolls of Esther that little children and young adults and old alike, when the name Haman is mentioned, they pound on their desks and they pound on tables and even with shoes, they pound on pieces of wood, boo and hiss. And then others, when they announce Mordecai and Esther, they cheer and they shout with the voices of joy in honor of Esther. It's a reenactment of the story of triumph. It's called Purim. Look at 28. Here's the purpose. So these days were to be remembered and celebrated throughout every generation. And by the way, it's still going on. Every family, every province, and every city. And these days of Purim were not to fail from among the Jews, or their memory fade from their descendants. There it is. You know, in two or three generations, nobody would have remembered Purim. Oh, only a few. But it's like talking to today's generation about the difficulties of World War II. And they listen, they smile a bit or cock their head to the side, and they have no memory of what many of us call the Great War. You know, in another generation, Vietnam will just be a place on the map. There will be no memory. There will be no sense of anguish, no sadness over loss. Even the emotion would be gone if it weren't for the establishment of a celebration. You see, This is the reason many of us appreciate a return to Washington, D.C., a city of memorials and monuments. Don't you love going there? It is one city that has not considered monuments an extravagance. A number of years ago, my daughter and I jogged early one morning in Washington, D.C. It was in the summer. The sun was just coming up. And we ran from our hotel down to the Washington Monument and turned, and along the lagoon to the Lincoln Memorial, and then over and around the Jefferson Memorial, and then back down to the Vietnam Memorial. At each memorial, we slowed our pace, and we talked as we ran together. We rehearsed a bit of the life or a bit of the history that that memorial represented. Memorials represent places to stand and to be quiet, to read and to reflect, and to pass on to the next generation the roots of a nation's heritage. They give the past significance because they give the past perspective. Men and women, one of my main fears of life and lifestyle where most of us live is that we have so few memorials, so few monuments, even mental monuments. Life is lived in the fast lane. Quick decisions, quick money, fast action, strong competition, so little time spent stopping and recording and learning. Have you observed that a divorce can come and sweep across a family and break it and bruise it, and life goes right on? That a young woman can get an abortion, and those who know cluck their tongues, frown, shake their head, and life goes on. And she later regrets it with words she cannot even utter, but life goes on. And for another, there's a financial reversal and a business fails and life goes on. And still another, there's a death or a heartache or a scandal. And before long, it's swept up in the whirlwind of activity, and life goes on. And we're left with the anguish of a memory and so little perspective. You see, in order for there to be perspectives over these things, there must be monuments. There must be memorials. And they must be returned to and learned from and passed on. There must be the Purims in our lives without which we live rootless, fast-lane lives without much significance. And you know the worst part of all? Our children learn less than little, often nothing, from our failures, our brokenness, and our sorrows. If anything, they learn only to hate like we hated, and to get revenge like we sought to do, or simply to drink themselves to sleep like so many choose to do. In 29 through 32, at the end of the story, all of it is made official. Queen Esther steps in and writes with full authority along with Mordecai to confirm this letter about Purim. And then the letters are sent to all the Jews in all the provinces, according to verse 30. And they established those days of Purim at their appointed times, just as Mordecai the Jew and Queen Esther had established for them. And the command of Esther, this chapter concludes, establishes these customs for Purim, and it is written in the book. There's a memorial established. There's a holiday for reflection. And to this day, even little children, centuries removed from the days of Esther, take off their shoes and pound on desks to remember the name of Haman, and cheer to the top of their voice as they listen again to the name of Mordecai and the name of Esther. They still learn from the ancient scroll. What is all of this saying? How does it relate to our lives today, pray tell? Well, most of all, I think it's saying all of us, when looking back, can see sadness and remorse and nothing else unless perspective is provided. And I think it is saying, unless we provide some kind of perspective, we will do nothing but sigh and grieve over our past. In light of that, I have a suggestion and I have a warning. My suggestion is this, that each one of us raise up memorials, mental monuments that turn tragedies into triumphs. Each one of us. That we raise up memorials to turn tragedies into triumphs. Webster says a monument is a lasting evidence of something or someone notable. Webster defines memorial serving to preserve remembrance, a commemoration. Think back for a moment to the coming of the boll weevil. All of you are old enough to have a few crop failures, disasters. Think back. Have you built a monument to it? It may be too close and too raw for you to do it today, but don't spend the rest of your life licking your wounds over yesteryear, or you will experience a grim future. What did you learn from it? How did it turn in your life? You can't change it. It's over. Sure, you should have known better. Sure, I could leave you with all kinds of shame on the shoulds and woulds and oughts that I could lay on you. You could lay on me. But what did you learn from it? You see, it's that's worth passing on to the next generation and the next. Here's the warning. Don't turn the memorial into a shrine. Isn't it strange those who travel in the land of Israel today are told this is a piece of wood from the cross? And this is a piece of wood from the cross. One cynic said, if I gathered up all the wood that was told me to be a piece of the cross, I could have built a battleship. Who cares about a piece of wood from the cross? It isn't in existence. Who needs it? What I need is a memorial, and God's given it in the table, the bread and the cup. That's the memorial of the cross. And he left it as a legacy for people of faith. And every time we sit at the table, children are to understand, sweetheart, the bread represents the body. Honey, this piece of bread is for his body, which was given for, and the juice, this is, represents his blood. This is a memorial. And we remember this because he died for us. But it isn't a place to worship. We don't worship the elements. We don't bow before the table where they're served. We worship the memory and the significance, the triumph of the cross. This is what makes Christmas so wonderful. See, the enemy would love that we just do nothing but keep it merry. Just Merry Christmas. A legend is told of the time Satan and his demons were having a Christmas party. As the demonic guests were preparing to depart, one grinned and said to Satan, Merry Christmas, Your Majesty. At that, Satan replied with a growl, Yes, keep it merry. If they ever get serious about it, we'll all be in trouble. Get serious about it. It is the birth of the baby. It is the coming of God. It is the intervention of God's presence. Get serious. It is the invitation to take him and own him as Lord, Master. Don't seek to find the site where he was crucified. Don't seek to locate the tomb from which he was raised. They've made them all into shrines. You need the Savior. Really, what I offer today is an answer to the ache of life. An answer to the Hamans whose shadows have crossed your lives. And to the would-have-been holocausts that would have devastated your existence. I suggest you make a memorial out of it. And the lessons you learned from it that have turned you into a person God wanted you to be, those are the things to pass on and on and on. I don't know what all of this says to anyone else, but it says a whale of a lot to me. It says, I'm grateful for a book that has recorded the whole story that hasn't quite yet ended. It will next time. But it's a story of triumph that grew out of tragedy, ecstasy out of agony, celebration out of an ache. When they nailed him on a cross, I imagine that night a lot of them got drunk. I'm sure they toasted one another with triumphal words. I'm sure the empty-headed fools that ran the government thought, another crazy gone from us. Finally got rid of that headache. In the eerie hours of the morning, 3 days later, there was the beginning of a celebration. And that's a message we return to every Easter because God gave us a memorial. My question to you is, how long will you stay at the ache and the heartache and the brokenness of your pain? When will it become for you a Purim, a time to learn and to pass on the lessons, the beginning of the rest of your life? When? Let's bow together, shall we? Imagine for a moment stepping before the real tomb from which he was raised. Imagine looking into the distance and seeing the shadow of the real cross that the sands of time have not erased. The real scene. Now imagine standing before him, whose hands are scarred, whose side was pierced. Are you real sure you have a relationship with him that will take you into and beyond eternity? Are you certain he is your God and Savior? He invites wise people to come to him to this day, to see themselves in their sin and lostness and brokenness, and to come and join the company of the faithful, to come and adore him.
5: Our Father, we realize that in life there are these events that occur that bring us a deep ache of heart. In fact, they break our hearts. They're hard to bear. They're hard to hear. They're hard to deal with. They're hard to recover from. But when we begin to get your perspective on these things, when we begin to see your hand at work, turning our heartaches into causes of celebration,

0: to strengthen our faith as we call to mind what you have done in turning curses and heartaches into causes of celebration and blessing. We thank you for all of this, and we claim these things today by faith in the name of Jesus Christ, our Lord and Master, our triumphant King. Amen.
1: Pain has a long memory, but as Chuck Swindoll reminded us today, God specializes in turning mourning into celebration, transforming the very day meant for destruction into a feast. 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While there's still time, we encourage you to take advantage of the bundle of resources that we've assembled for this study. It includes the Searching the Scriptures Bible Study Workbook, Chuck's full-length biography of Esther, and the complete collection of 12 sermons on CD. 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Chuck, we're coming up on another milestone here at Insight for Living. On June 30th, we'll close the books on another ministry year and step into our 47th year of ministry. At moments like these, it's imperative that we remain laser-focused on our primary mission.
0: Not long ago, I had the privilege of sitting with a small group of young pastors, bright, eager, serious about their calling, and they came loaded with questions. I loved it. One of them leaned forward and asked me something I've been asked 100 times, but it never gets old. He said, "Chuck, how do I quicken the hearts of my congregation in a world that spends more time staring into a cell phone than reading a Bible?" I smiled, because I've been waiting my whole life for that question. Stick to the Word. That's it. That's the answer. Don't chase trends. Don't craft clever self-help messages dressed up in religious language. Don't try to out-entertain the entertainment world. You'll lose that race every single time. Just open your Bible, tell your people who God is. Let the text speak, and I promise you, you will never, ever want for an audience. His Word is inexhaustible. His character is genuinely, breathtakingly awesome. And I mean that in the purest sense of the word. Not a hashtag, not a throwaway adjective. Awesome. Here's something you may not know. Insight for Living reaches a remarkable number of pastors. We train them. We resource them. We come alongside them in their calling. And when you impact a pastor, you impact a congregation. When you impact a congregation, the ripple effect spreads through families and then through generations. That's not a small thing. That's a legacy. As June 30th approaches, I want to invite you to invest in the next generation of cross-proclaimers. Your gift doesn't reach just one person. It reaches a pastor who reaches hundreds, who raise up families, who carry the message forward long after you and I are gone. What are you waiting for? Let's invest together. The cross we proclaim is worth every penny.
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8: 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When you ask for this resource, we'll send it to you right away. We're so happy to have the opportunity to put these resources in your hands. Long after the radio is silent, the books are there to help you and encourage you, and we hope you take advantage of them. Here's part one of The Filling of the Spirit.
9: One of the most memorable events of my childhood happened when I was living in Dayton, Ohio years ago. My father was a pastor in that city, and I was a paper boy at the time. I think I was in the seventh grade. And my paper route went up and down Woodman Avenue into some very interesting subdivisions that were being built along that road. Living in one of the subdivisions was a very mean man. Mean in every sense of the word. He did everything he could to terrorize the kids who lived in the neighborhood. And if you happened to be a paper boy there, you delivered your papers on that street as fast as you could and got out of there. One Halloween, some of my buddies and I decided it was time to get even with this guy. We cooked up some elaborate tricks because we knew Mr. Nasty wouldn't be giving out any treats that night. When my friends and I got to his door, however, it became immediately apparent that somebody had already been there before us with the same idea. Old Mr. Nasty was primed and ready. He came around from outside of the back door and started to chase us, screaming at the top of his lungs and firing tin cans at us like missiles. I mean, he might have been old, but he was fast. And he almost got on top of us before we knew what was happening. I have to honestly tell you, I don't think up until that time I'd ever been so afraid in my life. You see, it was dark, it was Halloween, and we were doing something we knew we shouldn't do. I'd tell you what I did, but I don't want to contribute to the delinquency of any minors here this morning. I took off from the front porch as fast as I could, tore down the cul-de-sac, raced across Woodman Avenue, and jumped over a fence I could not jump over again if I lived to be 100 years old. The next day, I found myself back at the scene of the crime, delivering my papers, and I remember driving by that fence I had jumped over and straddling my bike and thinking, how in the world did I ever jump over that fence? Man, I should go out for track. Oh, the wonders of adrenaline. I was filled with fear. I had discovered strength I never knew I possessed. Have you ever been filled with fear? You know, I've read stories about women, mothers who were filled with fear, who actually lifted a car off of one of their children. A possible thing? No, but when you're filled with fear, all kinds of things happen. There's a story about a young man who was going home from work one night and decided to take a shortcut through the cemetery. And he did not know that that very day they had dug a fresh grave and it was dark, and lo and behold, he fell into the grave. And he tried to get out, and he couldn't. And every time he tried, he just pulled more dirt in behind him. And finally, he gave up and thought he'd just sit in the corner of the grave and wait till the daylight, maybe somebody to come and get him. In the meantime, another guy was walking through the cemetery and fell in the other end of the grave. And he started the same routine, trying to get out, pulling dirt down on beside him. And finally, from the end of the grave where the first guy was, he heard, "You can't get out of here." But he got out. He was filled with fear. You know, I used to think when I read these passages about being filled with the Spirit, I wondered, like, filled up to the waist, filled up to the shoulders, filled up to... No, it's not being filled up like you fill up a canister. Being filled means be controlled by. So when you read the words, be filled with the Spirit, what it means is be controlled by the Spirit. And the illustration that's given in Ephesians is an interesting one because it compares being filled with the Spirit to being drunk with wine. When you're drunk with wine, the wine takes over and you end up doing things you never would have done outside of it. When you're filled with the Spirit in a very positive way, you live life in a supernatural way, unlike anything you would ever be able to do if he weren't controlling the situation. You say, well, what does this have to do with the world as we live in today? Is it some mysterious doctrine that belongs to the mystics? Does it have anything to do with real life? I mean, does it have anything to do with Monday morning or the pile of dirty laundry or the stack of bills or the daily commute? Most of us would agree that the standards of Christianity are impossible, impossibly high. Christianity is not hard, it's impossible. If you do it in your own strength. Scripture tells us to be humble, to be gentle, to always be rejoicing, to be constantly praying, to be taking every thought into captivity, to be loving those who oppose us. Trying in our own strength to do all that is exhausting. not only is the standard too high, but we face an enemy on every step who's trying to oppose us in our walk with the Lord. If we don't have a power beyond ourselves, the Christian life becomes one long defeat. I love that old joke about the man who bought a new chainsaw from a local hardware dealer. He took it home and he cut a cord of wood. The dealer happened to be in the area just as the man was finishing up, and he stopped to chat with him. He said, "How do you like that new saw, sir?" He said, "Well, it's all right, I guess. I tell you the truth, it's not much of an improvement over my old saw." The store owner went, "Really? That doesn't seem right. This is the latest model. Let me see that thing." And he picked it up. He pulled on the starter cord, and the big saw roared to life. And the man who had bought the saw said, "What was that noise?" So what was going on was he was trying to saw wood with a power saw where there was no power. You know, that's so like so much of what we do as Christians. We feel frustrated that we can't get stuff done, that we know God has called us to do this and act that way and live this way. But if we do it in our own strength, it will always be frustratingly a failure. The Bible tells us to be filled with the Spirit. Let me explore that for just a moment. In the Bible, we're told that this is something we are supposed to do. It's nothing less than a command. "And do not be drunk with wine, in which is dissipation, but be filled with the Spirit." That's what Ephesians 5:18 says. Now, there are a couple of things about this command that I want you to note. First of all, it's in the imperative mood. That means it's not an option. It isn't something that says if you have time to ponder for days or weeks, you might come to the conclusion of being filled. It's not one of those nice sounding but far away goals. The Word of God says that every believer, no matter who we are, no matter how long we've been saved, is commanded to be filled and controlled by the Holy Spirit. It's in the plural rather than in the singular. That means it's for all of us. It is not just for special people, spiritual giants or super saints. It's for everybody. And then it's in the passive voice, which means the object has something acting upon it from outside. In other words, we don't fill ourselves. The Holy Spirit is given to us by God, and we pray and God fills us with His Spirit so that we're controlled by the Spirit. Paul compares being filled with the Spirit to being filled with alcohol. When someone drinks, the alcohol comes from the outside and starts to control them on the inside. But when you let the Holy Spirit have access to your heart, your mind, and your life, He begins to guide and strengthen and empower you from the inside out. And then the last thing about this is that it's in the present tense. That means you don't just get filled once. Actually, the text really says, keep on being filled with the Holy Spirit. All of us know there are times when we just settle into doing our own thing, whether we like to admit it or not. But if you want to have victory in your Christian life, you need to let the Spirit of God tell you what to do. You say, "Well, how does that work, Pastor? How does the Spirit of God tell me what to do?" First of all, I believe the Spirit of God speaks to us inwardly. The Bible says one of His goals is to convict us. Have you ever noticed that you're walking along doing your own thing and something comes along and you yield to it and you feel very uncomfortable about it? That's the Spirit of God in you saying, you're going down the wrong road. The same thing happens when something good approaches and you know you're doing the right thing. The Spirit of God speaks to you. But most of all, the Spirit of God speaks to us through the Bible. The Bible is God's written word. And when we read that, two things happen. We have the inspiration of the Spirit in the writing of the Bible, and we have the Holy Spirit living within us, helping us to understand what the Bible says. I remember hearing a guy said, "You know, I never could understand the Bible. Then I got saved. And in the meantime, I discovered somebody rewrote it." No, they didn't rewrite the Bible. You just got the interpreter on the inside. He's helping you understand. The Bible says the natural man does not understand the things of the Spirit, for they're spiritually discerned. That means if you don't have the Holy Spirit because you're not a Christian, you can read the Bible until your eyes fall out and it won't make any difference in your life. More and more as I grow in the Lord, I understand that being filled with the Spirit is an ongoing process. Sometimes, as I'm reading and studying the Bible, the Spirit of God will reveal something to me, some area of my life or ministry that isn't under His control, and He brings it to mind. He does. And I have to either yield that to him or I have to deny it and go on doing my own thing. We should never imagine that being filled is a once-for-all deal that you can nail down at some Bible camp and throw a chunk of wood on the bonfire and it's all settled. Being filled is a continuous thing. Every day you seek the Lord and you wake up in the morning and say, Spirit of God, control my life today. I want to be a Spirit-led, Spirit-filled person on this day. Now, what are the conditions for this gracious act? What do we have to do? How do we go about this? How do I become a Spirit-filled Christian? First of all, you have to desire to be filled with the Spirit. If you have no desire for the Spirit of God to fill you and control you, guess what? It won't happen. John 7, Jesus says, if anyone thirsts, let him come to me and drink. And then he tells us later in the verse that that verse is about the Holy Spirit. In the Beatitudes in the New Testament, there's a verse that says, blessed are those who hunger and thirst after righteousness. And what that means is, if you're a Christian, do you ever have this feeling that there should be something else going on in your life beside what's going on right now? You want something more, something different, something more aligned with what God's will is, and you know in your heart you're not walking the straight and narrow, you're living on the fringe areas. If that doesn't bother you, and if you don't have a desire for there to be something more in your life, you're never going to be filled with the Spirit of God, because he doesn't come where he's not wanted. He's not going to come into your life and take control unless you ask him to, unless you desire for that to happen. Are you thirsty? Maybe a little desperate for a closer walk with God? You say, well, that makes me feel like something's wrong. Let me tell you something. The Bible says you're blessed if you hunger after righteousness. It doesn't say you're blessed if you're righteous, although that's true. It says you're blessed if you hunger and thirst for righteousness. Do you have a desire for more of God, more of his will, more of his person? You're a candidate for the Holy Spirit's filling. That's what the scripture says. Some people have told me, Pastor, I wish I could get to the place in my Christian life where I could just be happy. Jesus says you will be blessed if you hunger and thirst after righteousness. The word blessed is the word happy. Happy is the one who hungers and thirsts after righteousness. Don't deny that in your life. Don't push that away. Don't say, what's wrong with me? I just keep wanting more of God. If that's true of you, the Bible says you're a candidate for the Holy Spirit's infilling. Then you have to denounce sin in your life. Let me tell you something. The Holy Spirit will not cohabit a life that is filled with willful sin. If you're living in habits that are not honoring to the Lord, the Holy Spirit's not going to move in next to that. His first name is holy. And he's going to want to be in a place where holiness is true. Paul explained it like this. He said, since we have these promises, dear friends, let us purify ourselves from everything that contaminates the body and spirit, perfecting holiness out of reverence for God. When we come to be filled with the Holy Spirit, first of all, we have to want to be. We have to desire it. And secondly, we have to be willing to deal with the things in our life that are not pleasing to the Lord. I'll tell you something I've learned. You say, well, I don't know if there are things like that in my life. If you ask the Lord to reveal them to you, he flat out will do it. You won't have to ask him a number of times. You won't have to say, oh, Lord, Lord, please show me the things that are wrong in my life. What I've discovered is if you ask him for that, he will show it to you. Through his word, through a sermon, through something you hear on the radio, through a conversation with, I don't know what it'll be, but he has this way of always making us aware of the things in our life that are not pleasing to him. You may be afraid to ask that question because you don't want to know the answer. That's what I discover from a lot of folks I know. Why don't you ask the Lord to show you those things in your life that are not pleasing to him? Because you already know those things in your life that are not pleasing to him. You don't need God to tell you those things. So you don't ask. The Bible says if you want to be controlled by the Spirit of God, you have to get serious about not living your life according to the old way before you were saved. You need to live your life in a new way. Denounce sin in your life. Third thing you got to do is you have to dedicate yourself fully to Christ. To be filled with the Spirit is to yield to his control. The Holy Spirit doesn't want to just be the resident of your life. He wants to be the president of your life. He wants to sit on the throne of your life. He wants to rule every day in the decisions you make and the things you do and the places you go. I used to pray when I'd get up in the morning, Lord, help me to take Jesus Christ with me wherever I go and be an influence for him. And then I realized that's a prayer I don't have to pray because he's going with me anyway. So to be filled with the Spirit is to yield to the Spirit's control. Romans 12, 1 and 2 have been used over the years to illustrate this. And I'm not going to read it from the King James. I'm going to read it from Phillips' paraphrase because it's so good. Listen to these words. With eyes wide open to the mercies of God, I beg you, my brothers, as an act of intelligent worship, to give him your bodies as a living sacrifice, consecrated to him and acceptable by him. Don't let the world around you squeeze you into its own mold, but let God remold your minds from within so that you may prove in practice that the plan of God for you is good and it meets all of his demands and moves toward the goal of true maturity. So we say, all right, Lord, you know what I want, and my life is clean now, and I've confessed my sin. Now I'm just going to give you control in my business, in my home, in my free time, in every part of me. Lord, you've got it all. No strings attached, no clauses, no reservations. You got me. Someone has illustrated this as a house with a bunch of rooms in it. Jesus wants access to every room in your life. He wants to control. You can't lock him out of some rooms. You can't say, no, this is my thing over here, Lord. I'll take care of this. You got all the rest of it, but I got this. He wants absolute, total control. Some of you know that I went to Dallas Seminary. Dallas Seminary is a wonderful place. It was founded by a man named Lewis Sperry Chafer. I wasn't there when the school was founded. That was a long, long time ago. But I've read a lot about this man, and he was unique. He did things most people wouldn't have the courage to do, and usually it turned out pretty good. I remember reading that on one occasion in Dallas, he was asked to speak at a banquet, and there were a lot of preliminaries, a lot of music, a lot of announcements, along with various presentations and endless acknowledgments. I know what that's like. I've been in that spot. I went to a place once where they had a bunch of sponsors on the radio, and they let every sponsor speak for 5 minutes. Well, this event with Lewis Sperry Chafer, it was 3 hours before he got to speak. 3 hours. He immediately endeared himself to the audience when he got up and he said, I had prepared a somewhat lengthy message, but the hour is late. I will not detain you. Therefore, I'm just going to present a 3-point outline of the message and let the Spirit of God speak to your heart. Here's what he said. My subject is the reasonableness of fully surrendering our lives to God. Reason number one, he is all wise and he knows better than anyone else what is best for my life. Reason number two, he's almighty and he has the power to accomplish that which is best for me. Reason number three, he loves me more than anyone else in the world loves me. Conclusion, the most logical thing a Christian can do is to surrender his life completely to God. What more can I say? What need I say more? And with that, he sat down. He got a standing ovation. Not because of the message, but because it was over. But the message was worth an ovation. God knows you better than anyone else knows you. God loves you more than anyone else loves you. And God is more powerful than anyone else could ever be, can accomplish in you what no one else can do. So why wouldn't you want to give your life over to him and his Spirit in your heart? You have to have a desire to be filled. You have to denounce sin in your life. You have to dedicate yourself completely to the Lord. And the Bible says that when we do these things, the Holy Spirit will take control. There are two verses in the New Testament that have often intrigued me about the Holy Spirit. Maybe you've read them and wondered, what in the world does that mean? They have a lot to do with what we're talking about today because these things can get in the way of the Spirit of God controlling your life. 1 Thessalonians 5:19 says this, do not quench the Holy Spirit. What in the world does that mean? It means that when the Holy Spirit's on fire in your life, don't throw cold water on what he wants you to do. Don't shut him down. Don't put him on hold. You quench the Holy Spirit by not doing something He tells you to do. And when you walk in the Spirit and are filled with the Spirit, you don't want to quench Him. When He tells you to do something, do it. Because if you don't, you're quenching Him. You're pouring water on the influence of the Spirit in your life. That's why total obedience is required here. You don't get to pray about it. You don't get, give me a couple of weeks to think this over, Lord. He tells you to do something. You know it's from Him. You do it. And if you don't, you quench the Holy Spirit. The other one in the New Testament that's similar to this is in Ephesians 4:30 that says, do not grieve the Holy Spirit of God. How do we grieve the Holy Spirit? Well, if you're not going to walk in the Spirit, if you're not going to be filled with the Spirit, the last thing you want to do is to grieve Him or in any way to shut Him down. The Holy Spirit tells you to do something and you don't do it, you grieve Him. You do something that's dishonoring to the Lord, you grieve Him. The Holy Spirit is a living, vital person who lives within you and wants to help you live your life. So, you have the Holy Spirit if you're a Christian, but does the Holy Spirit have you? That's the question. To be filled with the Spirit is to be under the control of the Spirit of God. He is filling you with His presence and with His power. And if you know anything at all about that, even for a moment in time, you know that's where you always want to be. We'll have more of this on Monday after the weekend, part two of the filling of the Spirit. Next week, we're going to talk also about the illumination of the Spirit and what it means to walk in the Spirit. These are truths that are found in the book, The Holy Spirit You May Not Know, which has just been released. And that book is the resource for the month of June here on Turning Point. If you want to have a copy of this book, send a gift of any size to Turning Point. That gift will be used exclusively to help spread the gospel around the world. And when you do that, you simply have to ask for the book and it'll be sent to you. It's our way of saying thank you in a tangible way and adding value to your life as a follower of Christ. Give us the opportunity to do that. Do it today. We'll respond immediately. In the meantime, have a great weekend. Be sure to watch us on television if you're where you can find us. And most of all, go to church. We'll see you on Monday.
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1: What type of umbrella do you keep in the car? 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With rain in the forecast today, I reached into the car to grab the umbrella, and the big one was not in there. I am sure hoping I left it here yesterday, because for the two of us to try and walk out under Karen's small umbrella, that's going to be a tough one to stay dry.

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1: As you look around, you may see God all around you in a sunrise, in the flowers. Last night, I saw God in a bird and a cat. Not even our cat. It's our neighbor's cat, Bandit, who roams the whole neighborhood like he owns the place. But there are a couple of birds that I think Bandit has maybe been to their nest because they do not like him. And as soon as Bandit comes walking into our yard, these two birds start squawking and they start dive bombing him like crazy. I mean, pecking at his tail, the flapping all around. And what is so impressive to me is that Bandit acts like they're not even there. He just walks on. He has like almost like he has no clue that these birds are doing this.
0: He is completely unbothered.
1: Yes. And I just was watching him thinking, wow, I wish I lived my life the way this cat does. Because there's so many distractions in life. And I think there's so many ways that the enemy tries to harass us. And I want to be like that cat, like, I don't even know that you're there.
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1: Our motto as we head out the door today, if I'm breathing, I'm praising. Just like it says in Psalm 150, verse 6, let everything that has breath praise the Lord.

Y'all have prayed with me, stood by me. I listened to your music. Oddly enough, when I was praying yesterday, God brought to my mind, I held unforgiveness towards a couple of people. And through your word, your studies, your music, I finally came to that realization. I had to let these people go.

0: KCBI.
1: Virginia said she could use your prayers today. She's healing up from some broken ribs. Mm. And if you need prayer as well, you could let us know. Just go to kcbi.org and click on prayers.
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0: KCBI.
1: If you have been volunteering this week for one of the very first Vacation Bible Schools of summer, I just want to let you know how important you are. I learned my very first Bible verse at a Vacation Bible School. Aww. And I still know it today.

0: them. Oh God, how I need you.
1: Good morning. We're Karen and Jeremy, your married morning team on KCBI.
2: Texas is a big part of the World Cup soccer activities that are coming to the U.S. You may be getting excited as well. Our oldest Zach, he played a lot of soccer. Mm-hmm. So we're kind of excited to see all this go down. So I thought today we might play a little FIFA trivia, FIFA World Cup trivia, and see what do you really know about soccer? Because soccer wasn't a sport that everybody grew up with.
1: I certainly didn't.
2: No, it was becoming popular when our kids were younger. Mm-hmm. And so here's a few things that might bring you up to speed. So Karen, your first question.
1: Okay.
2: What do you call it when a team kicks the ball into the opposing team's net?
1: They have scored a goal.
2: Goal is the answer. And if you listen to the announcer, it's goal. Because they just say that for like a really long time until they run out of breath. All right. What do you call it when a team accidentally kicks the ball into their own team's net?
1: Oh, other than a mistake, I'm not really sure.
2: It's called an own goal.
1: Oh, okay.
2: Next question. In American football, they call the playing surface a field. What do soccer players call the playing surface?
1: Okay, I only know this from watching a TV show. Mm-hmm. I think it's called the pitch.
2: It is, which is funny because that's what in baseball we call the guy throwing the ball.
1: Exactly.
2: All right. How long is a regulation soccer game?
1: Oh, is it 90 minutes?
2: 90 minutes. Hey. All right. Good job. Yeah. 45-minute halves. Good job.
1: I know more than I know.
2: Here's your FIFA best guess question.
1: Okay.
2: The maximum number of players allowed on the field during a soccer game is 11.
1: Okay.
2: What is the minimum number of players allowed to continue the game?
1: This is totally a guess because I really don't know on this one. 10?
2: 7.
1: Oh, wow.
2: 7 is the answer.
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1: If you like things that are shiny and brand new, 2 Corinthians 5:17 says that's actually you. 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

0: KCBI. Hi, I'm Donna Cruz. At the risk of sounding old, I'll say this. It seems like times have changed. I do remember, as a child, spending hours and hours outside in the summertime when school was out. And I mean hours. We would be riding bikes or climbing trees or hanging out with other neighborhood kids, building a fort, whatever. So it's not like we were all huddled around the pool all the time under an umbrella, you know, staying cool. We were hot and sweaty and there were bugs. Well, those two things are the biggest complaints now where people are saying, I just don't want to be outside that much anymore. And I agree. People said 5 hours a day outside in the summer is like primo. That's great. But about a third of people say, no, too sweaty, too many bugs, and I don't want to get sunburned. And then more than half, and this is where I wasn't even really surprised, because there are some days, not, I don't think a whole season of the summer, but there are some days I would agree with this. More than half of the people said, yeah, summer is best spent indoors.
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As you head out to lunch, once you get back into the office, you can pick up right where you left off and listen live at kcbi.org while you wrap up the workday. 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

0: Blessing Offer and Brighter Days on KCBI. Hi, I'm Donna Cruz. This is for sure, like really certain. You can bank on it. We were not meant to do life alone. And a lot of times it's things like hate or fear that keep us stuck in one place, maybe physically being alone or just feeling that way emotionally or spiritually, that you've just been left out. You ever feel like that? You're just waiting for the next thing in life to happen, what it's going to take to keep moving forward. And maybe it seems like you've kind of been stuck there for a long time. Waiting is really hard. Keep in mind what it says in Matthew verses 7 and 8. Ask and it will be given to you. Seek and you will find. Knock and it will be opened to you. For everyone who asks receives, and he who seeks finds, and to him who knocks, it will be opened. And I think if you unpack the way that that verse is written, it continually talks about knocking, not just like a tap, tap, tap on a door. It's an emergency happening, and you really need that door to be open. We may be impatient while we're knocking sometimes, but keep in mind, God's timing is perfect.
1: 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I'm often asked, why Mosquito Joe? 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When I learned that Mosquito Joe can make a family's yard fun again, I wanted that for my family. 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
1: 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I just want to thank you so much for everything you said.

0: 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I'm Donna Cruz. 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

0: 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I'm Donna Cruz. You know what's comforting? God is never one thing one day and something different the next. And his word is true where it says what he has been, he will be forever. It's comforting to know that we don't have to kind of check out God's mood before we go to him in prayer. And knowing that speaks a lot into where we place our hope and where we place our security. It's not in how our own character changes or wavers. It's about the fact that God's doesn't.
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Here's Chris Tomlin.

0: 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I'm Donna Cruz. 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

0: John Reddick on KCBI. I'm Donna Cruz. Kristen is a busy mom, and she had made some big plans for summer with her kids. And by really busy, she's a mom and an Emmy-winning TV reporter. She reminded me of me when she really tried to just map out the entire summer for the kids. She said there were going to be chore charts, reading goals, daily letter writing practice, and cursive classes, no screen time until the beds were made, and planned activities for every day of the week. Then she showed a picture of the first day of summer break, and it was basically her kiddos sprawled around on the couch with cozy blankies in their jammies until about 11 a.m. They decided to scrap everything. They did stuff like bake brownies and chocolate chip cookies and hang out in the pool. And she said something I found remarkable and encouraging. Instead of a schedule, we're doing nothing this summer. Literally nothing. No camps, no classes, no curriculums. Instead, we'll see where each day takes us. And I love the inspiration she shares that if you haven't figured out what you're going to do this summer, you're not alone and it's okay. Your kids will be fine and so will you. They'll still make summer memories. They'll just be different than the usual.
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0: Rich Mullins on KCBI. I'm Donna Cruz. I like this mom's idea of doing less things over the summer and just making more memories. It is really easy. I've done this before, too. You just get so caught up in everybody else's adventures and plans, and we end up feeling guilty if we're not making the same types of plans for our kids. 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
1: I just wanted to let y'all know what a blessing it is that we have your station that I've been listening to. I'm embarrassed to say for over 30 years. I was recently widowed. 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I don't know how y'all have stayed on the air for so long. You know, I just want to let you know you're a blessing in my life.

0: KCBI afternoon. How are you? I'm Dave Moore, and you made it. Look at what you've done. You got to Friday afternoon. It's basically the weekend. We could see some showers this weekend, but whatever. Doesn't matter. It's the weekend.
1: Look what you've done. How could you fall so far? You should be ashamed of yourself.

0: KCBI. Hey, how's it going? I'm Dave Moore. When was the last time you changed your thinking? I can finally say something now, although I was talking about my wife months ago and how she wasn't very happy at her job, and then I realized I was saying that live on the radio, and I was like, oops. But Heidi got a new job. She gave notice to her current job yesterday, and she was stressing out over that. Like, what do I say? When do I say it? How do I say it? She never wants to hurt anybody's feelings. She likes everybody she works with, but she just wanted something different in life. And she's going back into TV, where she started her career years ago, and nothing on camera, but behind the scenes. But I could see the stress just lifting from her. So we're celebrating that this weekend. But we're also celebrating my daughter, Emily. She applied for a job and she didn't get it. She called last night. She was really bummed out and she's still in school. It was a part-time job that would have helped her along the way after she got out of college. But she said, I really thought I had it. I did so well in the interview. And I said, Emily, sometimes a delay is protection. But God's got something better. She said, I never thought of it like that. Scripture says, rest in the Lord and wait patiently for him, right? And then Emily said, Dad, now I'm excited. I'm excited for what God has for me in the future. And I was like, oh, proud dad moment right there.
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0: 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Even if you're not feeling it. Even if at work it feels like everybody just ignores you all the time. But you're going to hear in this one from Lauren Daigle. It's called You Say, that you are so loved.
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0: 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Hi, how are you? I'm Dave Moore. 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Why do I have to learn this? Well, he is so glad he did learn.
1: That was really scary and not really know what to do in that moment, but I remembered and I got through it.
0: Yeah, he got through it and he remembered. What did he learn and who is that? You're going to find out with the Heartbeat of Texas. 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
1: Weekdays around 3:40-ish and 5:40-ish, I do this. I share stories about Texans doing good things out there. And if you have some good news to share, I'd love to hear all about it. Text Texas to 97309. That's Texas to 97309. Let's think about learning stuff, all right? Nah, Dave, school is out for the summer. I know, but remember back in the day when you were taught something, did you ever say, why do I need to learn this? I'm never going to use it. That's what Jace in Coppell, Texas was thinking when his mom enrolled him in a class. He was like, ugh, why? Well, there was Jace hanging out with his friend Nas. They were playing basketball not too long ago, and all of a sudden, Nas collapsed. An undiagnosed heart condition. The class Jace's mom had him take? CPR. He called 911 and started compressions.
2: That was really scary. Did not really know what to do in that moment, but I remembered. And I got through it.
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3: In my career, this is the first time that I've seen a 13-year-old doing compressions.
1: That's Coppell Fire Chief Michael McDowell. The fire department honored Jace for being a hero and also the 911 operator who took that call and calmly walked Jace through everything.
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1: 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This is the Heartbeat of Texas.
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0: KCBI. How's it going? I'm Dave Moore. The next time you're at Globe Life Fields, maybe you're going tonight or this weekend, I don't know. Keep an eye out for this. I haven't seen it myself, but there's one there. Erin England has a company. It's called Diaper Concierge. It's a vending machine for diapers.
1: I had someone email me say, man, I really needed a diaper in that moment. So anything you would need to just solve that panic moment.
0: Yeah, it's a brilliant idea. There's going to be one at the new Universal Kids Resort in Frisco, Texas. I'm surprised there's not one at DFW and Love Field. Maybe there is. I just haven't noticed myself, but it's such a great idea. 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Sometimes you see them for like charging cords and headphones. You see that a lot in airports. 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

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Hey, I'm Dave Moore. Are you trying to live life like this? Like, I'll just do it all by myself. I can do it. I don't need any help. I've got it covered. Oh, yeah? Well, Dr. David Jeremiah is going to talk about this later on with Turning Point after 7. Oh.

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1: I am a widowed single mom. KCBI, I'm Julie being in the car because I know I can listen to your station and it always brings me something that I need, whether it's a word from God through the preaching and teaching or whether it's the worship in song. It is always exactly what I need.

KCBI. We all go through seasons, right? 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We just got into summertime, but no matter the season, what changes? God remains the same, right? Elevation Worship singing about this. I'm

0: KCBI, you are going to start seeing this popping up all over Texas, and it's such a great idea. If you go to a Rangers game this weekend, you'll see one at Globe Life Field. Not exactly sure where it is. I mean, it's probably close to a bathroom or something, but there's a vending machine out there called the Diaper Concierge. It's a diaper vending machine. Love this. But there should be these vending machines for all sorts of things, right? Adam, like what?
1: I think there should be a vending machine for personal hygiene products. All of a sudden, you know, you forgot to put some deodorant on.
0: Yeah, sort of like this diaper vending machine. It's something for emergencies or if you forgot something. Deodorant would be good. Maybe a little toothbrush and toothpaste or mouthwash or something. I don't know. But how many times are you forgetting to put on deodorant every week? A lot?
1: Yeah, it happens to me all the time. I work outside most of the time and I'm like, oh, man, this is going to be bad.
2: I love that I can find truth.
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Looks like we could be getting a little bit of rain this weekend. So, how you doing? I'm Dave Moore on KCBI. 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

0: KCBI. Hey, how's it going? I'm Dave Moore. If you don't have any plans tomorrow, maybe you can do this with the kids or the grandkids. Bring a raincoat. Might be a little rainy, but I'm going to be thinking about my dad all day. We used to go fishing out in the ocean. We'd fish for flounder and bluefish. And there was this one time he got up really early, because that's what you do. Knocked on my door and he said, hey, I'm going to head out, go fishing. Do you want to come with me? And I said, no. No, I'm really tired, Dad. Okay. My dad passed away that same year. I was really young. I was just getting into high school. And for the longest time, I carried with me, I should have gone fishing. I should have gone fishing with him. But knowing him, he was probably like, well, I don't have to pay for his spot on the boat, so that's fine. So he was probably okay with it. But tomorrow in Texas is free fishing day all over the state. So all you need is a fishing pole, some bait, somebody to go with you, and your favorite fishing spot. But a way to create some family memories.
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You can even share your praise reports, too. 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
1: Your sermons, they've been seeds in our souls and in our lives. 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And I'm going to continue to share what is the product of those seeds. And I thank you. God bless you all.

KCBI, you got to love this one line in this song here from Lauren Daigle. It's called Oh Lord, but you got some stuff going on in life? All right, well, listen up for this one. I will stand my ground where hope can be found. Where's that? In Jesus. Though

0: KCBI, do you remember when you were in school and, or maybe your kids have said this to you, why do I have to learn this? I'm never going to use it. That's what he said too, but he is sure glad he learned it.
1: That was really scary. 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
0: Yeah, who is he and what did he learn and what did he get through? Well, you're going to find out with the Heartbeat of Texas. Good stories about Texans doing some awesome things out there. That's on the way in a little over 5 minutes.

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1: Weekdays around 3:40-ish and 5:40-ish, I do this. I share stories about Texans doing good things out there. And if you have some good news to share, I'd love to hear all about it. Text Texas to 97309. That's Texas to 97309. Let's think about learning stuff, all right? Nah, Dave, school is out for the summer. I know, but remember back in the day when you were taught something, did you ever say, why do I need to learn this? I'm never going to use it. That's what Jace in Coppell, Texas was thinking when his mom enrolled him in a class. He was like, ugh, why? Well, there was Jace hanging out with his friend Nas. They were playing basketball not too long ago, and all of a sudden, Nas collapsed, an undiagnosed heart condition. The class Jace's mom had him take? CPR. He called 911 and started compressions.
2: That was really scary. Did not really know what to do in that moment, but I remembered, and I got through it.
1: Jace is just 13 years old, and Nas is 10.
3: In my career, this is the first time that I've seen a 13-year-old doing compressions.
1: That's Coppell Fire Chief Michael McDowell. The fire department honored Jace for being a hero and also the 911 operator who took that call and calmly walked Jace through everything.
2: It means a lot. 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

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Like, what would happen? I'm picturing what you're thinking about. Like, nothing good, right? No. But Jesus is our foundation, our cornerstone. 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
1: 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I'm so grateful, and I'm grateful for your radio station.

0: KCBI, how are you? I'm Dave Moore. Just a heads up here, okay? I got another one of these this morning. I got one yesterday, and I got one this morning. This time it was a text message. Yesterday it was an email. But the text read this morning, "Hey, you're invited to Sally's picnic. Here's the invite link if you want to find out more about this. Can't wait to see you on Saturday." I was like, "Huh, I don't really know a Snow. The only Sally I know lives in Prescott, Arizona, so I don't know a Sally." It's a scam. Scammers are sending out these like invites now, and the big one is graduation party invites. So just if you get one in your email, in your text messages, just delete it. It's a scam. Don't click on stuff.
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1: God just speaks through the music at just the right time. My mom had gone through heart surgery, and things got difficult in the midst of the surgery, so it took longer than it should have. But music, of course, gave me the strength to make it through that and all throughout the time that I've been with her for the recovery. Thank y'all for your prayers. Thank you for the blessing that you all are.

KCBI, coming up after 7, it's Turning Points with Dr. David Jeremiah, and that's one of our teaching programs. If you're new to KCBI, we've got a mix of music and teaching shows, and yeah, Dr. David Jeremiah is on the way, and then you're going to hear Insight for Living with Chuck Swindoll.

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1: Hey, how are you? I'm Dave Moore. When was the last time you were misunderstood? Somebody went, what? What'd you say? Happens to me all the time. I talk fast, I have an East Coast accent, and it happened to Alessandro. He's an Italian foreign exchange student, and he was going to high school in Houston this year, and when he got to the States, there was one thing he wanted to try.
2: I came here, and I loved fast food since the first moment, because in Italy we don't have a lot of processed food. Here you have so much and it's so good. And I actually asked for Popeyes because I remember it was one of like my bucket fast food to try. I asked for it and she took me to Walgreens to get a chicken pot pie. And I was like, what is this thing? I don't understand.
3: And this is a chicken pot pie.
4: But now he's telling me he would never eat that.
2: No, I wanted Popeyes, Louisiana. Fried chicken. And then I tried and I fell in love with it.
1: Yeah, he posted a video about this and he got 23 million views. Even the principal at his high school in Houston gave him a shout out at graduation.
5: This senior class hosted a foreign exchange student from Italy who went viral on TikTok, confusing his host parents when he asked for pot pies in his heavy Italian accent. He didn't want a pot pie. He wanted that delicious chicken from Popeye.
1: Just a reminder, the World Cup is about to start and people are going to be coming from all over the world to Texas. So you are going to hear a lot of different accents. So just be patient and really listen to them. But I love this.
2: No, I wanted Popeyes, Louisiana.
1: Popeyes, poor kid.
6: I love that I can find truth. I love it when the teachers can break down the word and make it easy to understand.
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